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1: SpaceX has scrubbed the launch of its new version of its mammoth Starship rocket after multiple countdown stops and starts. They hope to give it another try tomorrow night. The Surgeon General's office is urging parents to crack down on their kids' screen time.
2: The bulletin warns children and teens are spending more time on their digital devices than attending school or sleeping. It links excessive screen time to lower grades, anxiety, depression, and substance abuse. The advisory calls on young people to live real life and urges parents to limit children under 6 to less than 1 hour of screen time a day and kids 6 to 18 less than 2 hours. The average teen spends 8 hours a day on devices. Michael Wallace, CBS News.
1: The Labor Department says applications for unemployment benefits for the week ending May 16th fell by 3,000 to 209,000. That's fewer than the 213,000 new applications analysts had forecast. Jennifer Kuiper, CBS News.
0: Carpal tunnel syndrome, heart failure that doesn't improve with common medicines. 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
6: Speech. Western civilization. And delivering common sense for the American people. Ladies and gentlemen, here's Scott Jennings.
7: Well, we have a major fraud development in Minnesota. Someone's going to jail for a long, long time. More on that in just a second. New polling paints a bleak, bleak picture for Democrats, especially among male voters. We have the numbers. And the author who is sweeping the nation with his new book, Suicidal Empathy, is here. Special guest conversation with Gad Saad. Don't miss that, coming up in just a few minutes. Today is Thursday, May the 21st. I'm Scott Jennings, reporting for Salem, and we broadcast live today from Louisville, Kentucky. On this day, 1881, now she was known as the Angel of the Battlefield for her efforts during the American Civil War, and on this day, Clara Barton founded the American Red Cross. Breaking news today, the mastermind behind the Feeding Our Future fraud scam in Minnesota has just been sentenced to 41 and a half years in prison. This is just coming into the show. Amy Bach is her name. She ran the $250 million scam during COVID, billing taxpayers for fake meals for children. Now she goes to prison for a very long time. We need to talk about voting for a second, and I cannot stress this strongly enough. Democrats want, desperately want, to include illegal aliens as voters in our country. You'll hear media pundits and strategists deny it. But when push comes to shove, the mask slips, and they'll tell you exactly what they want to do. Today's example, Karen Bass, the mayor of Los Angeles. She's involved in a re-election campaign right now, sat down for an interview with Politico. I want you to listen to this exchange. Cut number three.
8: Councilmember Hugo Soto-Martinez, who has endorsed you, he wants to explore ways to let non-citizens vote in city elections. I know that there are some cities that already do this, but, you know, politics is all about timing. With Donald Trump in the White House, is this the right time for Los Angeles to go down this path?
9: Well, I think we need to explore it.
7: We need to explore it. Folks, this is the plan. Flood the country with illegal aliens. Keep as many here as possible through bureaucratic means. Convert them to voters at the earliest possible moment. Steps one and two have already happened. Step three, you heard Karen Bass. Don't take my word for it. Just listen to people like Karen Bass when they answer this question out loud. Still keeping an eye on Cuba as the Trump administration keeps up the pressure against the communist regime. Of course, when Donald Trump decides to do something, the inevitable Democratic howling begins. Democrats will defend even despotic regimes in China, Iran, and now Cuba, because Trump is standing up to them. Congressman Byron Donalds, however, Republican candidate for governor in Florida, clapped back yesterday. I want you to listen to this here in cut number two.
10: Well, the fact that you have Democrat senators who want to stop the United States government and stop President Trump from doing what he can to help free Cuba from more than 60 years of totalitarianism and a dictatorship. But then the same Democrats will come here and lecture everybody in America about how they're the only ones that stand for freedom, that stand for democracy. Give me a break. They're lying. But this isn't new. They lie about this stuff all the time.
7: Yesterday was Cuban Independence Day. Secretary of State Marco Rubio marked the occasion with a Spanish-language message to the people of Cuba. He said, quote, "The real reason you don't have electricity, fuel, or food is because those who control your country have plundered billions of dollars, but nothing has been done to help the people." Now, we'll see if the Trump administration's diplomatic and economic pressure campaign works to change the regime down there. Political polling is out today. Quinnipiac released some data on the favorability of American political parties. Democrats, well, folks, they're down to close family members and people who are paid to be there. Just 20% of Americans approve of Democrats, and that includes just 16% of men. Is there a human male in your life who is an enthusiastic Democrat right now? 16%. Just shocking. Who are the male exemplars of the Democratic Party these days? Well, let's see. They have James Tallarico in Texas, Senate candidate, a vegan who says there are six genders and that we have to solve the climate crisis by taking away the meat. They have Graham Plattner in Maine, the unhinged radical, self-described communist with a Nazi tattoo. He says he likes masturbating in public toilets. And today, we found out that Plattner has views on prostitution. He complained online about the closing of a loophole that allowed military contractors to save money on taxes by spending their time off, quote, these are his words, banging hookers in Thailand. Those are Plattner's words. Plattner, the candidate for Senate for the Democrats in Maine. Plattner also says today the U.S. Army is an awful organization, and he disparaged soldiers as, quote, fat, lazy trash who would rather not be in uniform. These are just a couple of examples of the kinds of men who currently stand up for the Democratic Party in the United States of America. When Democrat males try to act normally, well, it comes out as contrived, over-the-top bullying from people like Hakeem Jeffries. Listen to this, cut number six.
11: I guess part of how we as House Democrats view this moment, either MAGA extremists are going to break the country or we're going to break them. And our goal is to break them. We will defeat them. We have to beat them electorally, and then we have to break their spirit because of the extremism that's being unleashed on the American people. That's completely and totally unacceptable.
7: These Democratic males couldn't break their way out of a wet paper sack. They're more likely to break a nail than break your spirit, I imagine. Can Democrats find a single, normal, human male to join their party? We'll let you know if they find one. The search continues. In the U.S. House yesterday, more evidence of just how out of touch Democrats are with regular people. A vote was taken on requiring parental consent before a school can update a student's pronouns. If your kid wants to go from he to she, the school would have to tell you or lose federal funding. The bill passed. Final vote 217 to 198. Just eight Democrats, eight, could bring themselves to vote for that. That means 198 Democrats, 198, think schools should be able to change your kid's gender without telling you. Again, 20%. Democrats have a 20% approval rating with the American people. I wonder why. Also on Capitol Hill today, the Senate vote-orama begins as Republicans press on with their $72 billion reconciliation package. This is the deal to get immigration enforcement funded over at the Department of Homeland Security. Let's talk crime stats for a moment. New numbers from the FBI show violent crime in America dropped dramatically in 2025. In fact, at the fastest pace since the 1930s. According to the feds, murders were down 18% nationwide, robberies 19%. Overall violent crime was down more than 9%. Property crime also fell sharply. This is one of the most significant one-year public safety improvements in modern American history. On the other hand, it could be even better if larger cities and blue states discontinued their soft-on-crime policies. Related news, another Joe Biden-era illegal alien has killed two people in California. Department of Homeland Security has confirmed that a semi-truck driver who killed two in a hit-and-run crash near Sacramento, California, was caught and released at the Arizona border by the Biden administration in 2023. His name is Manveer Singh. He's now facing charges for vehicular manslaughter. He tried to flee the scene on foot after the crash. ICE has placed a detainer on him with local law enforcement. Trump continues to do his best to unwind the open border disaster of the Biden years. Trump administration is onboarding more than 80 new federal immigration judges, the largest class in history, to accelerate deportations and slash through the massive court backlog. We've got a great show coming up for you today. I do need to ask you a question, though. Have you ever been in a bad relationship? 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More after this on the Scott Jennings Show on Salem. 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
6: One man standing tall against the leftist mob. Here's Scott Jennings.
7: It is Thursday, May 21st. You know, I don't think there is a member of Congress that I like any more than my next guest. Lisa McClain is back with us. She's the chair of the House Republican Caucus. Lisa, thanks for joining us. I know you guys got a lot of work to do to head towards the Memorial Day recess, and I know there's a lot of back and forth going on, but I got to tell you, the number one, I go all over the country. The number one thing, still getting asked about it every day, Save America Act. And I know they've opened up over in the Senate a while ago on it, and other things got in the way, but where are we on that? And I bring it up today because I just played a clip of Karen Bass, the mayor of Los Angeles, saying, yeah, we ought to explore the idea of having illegals vote in our elections. I mean, Democrats are telling us what they want to do here. What do you think?
24: Yeah, they're not even hiding it. You know, I think the Senate needs to keep their word. And this is the frustration part from our end. We've passed it out of the House. And we keep getting the assurances that, oh my goodness, it'll be on the next piece of legislation. It'll be on the next piece of legislation, you know, and the next piece of legislation or must-pass legislation that comes through, it's not on. So at the end of the day, what I believe, this is Lisa McLean talking, but I also think this is 80% of the American voters out there, too. They want the Save America. It's common sense, just like the name of your show, right? You have to show ID. Well, gee, that's a wow, that's crazy, right? You got to show ID.
7: And number two, you have to be mind-blowing idea.
24: Exactly. I mean, you got to show two forms of ID in New York if you want to shovel snow, but zero to vote. I mean, that's just crazy. Mm. And then the second thing is you got to be an American citizen. You think there's any reason why the Biden administration and the Democrats let 20 million people cross our border illegally? Gee, I wonder why. It's common sense. Put it on the floor and pass it. I think we need to put the senators on record. Who's not going to vote for the Save America Act? I mean, seriously?
7: I know. I'm with you. I walked into Costco the other day with one of my oldest, smart kid, teenager. And so you walk into and of course they ask you for your little ID card. And he looked at me and he goes, wait, he goes, you have to show an ID to get into Costco? I said, yeah. And he just starts shaking his head. He goes, why don't you have to show one to vote? I'm like, even my high school kid gets it. All right, Lisa McLean. They do get it. I mean, they walk around society and they say, we have to show ID to get on an airplane, to go into the store, to do anything. Voting, though, that's a bridge too far. All right, we've got a couple of minutes left here, Lisa. I want to talk midterms. You know, a lot of people out there, well, I think the redistricting swung things back towards the Republicans. You get the media people that I deal with every day saying, but, Donald Trump's got a low approval rating. I'm looking at polling today showing Democrats with a 20% approval and only 16% among men. How are you feeling? You're the chair of the conference. You got a lot of members on the ballot this year. How are you feeling about the midterms right now? What are the Republican advantages and chances of holding the House?
24: Yeah. Well, one, I'm an optimist by nature, so I do think we're going to hold the House. And I say that because of a couple reasons. One, the maps are in our favor. Let's be honest, the Democrats really have done all of their gerrymandering, right? There's not much more they can do. So we picked up some seats. Okay, that's great. We can't get complacent on that. We still got to work hard. Two, we have really good candidates. We have really good common sense candidates. Compare and contrast that to the Democrats' candidates that they have running. Are you kidding me? They are all running so far to the left that they can't get out of their own way. That doesn't sell in blue states, because if you're going for the independent voter, right, the Republicans primarily are going to vote for Republicans, Dems going to vote Dems, but you're trying to get that independent voter. They don't want wackadoodle. They don't want crazy, right? They want normal. And I ask this question, who do you think is more normal right now? Men in women's sports, open borders, taking the side of the violent criminals? People don't want that, and that's what the Democratic Party stands for. But the other thing we have going for us right now is, yes, you can say Donald Trump is a jerk, okay, and you're fighting against Donald Trump. Okay, that's wonderful. That's great. After that, what do you have? You got a big nothing.
7: Nothing.
24: You got a big zero.
7: They got nothing.
24: You have
7: nothing.
24: You got no policy, no plan, no vision, no leader. Compare and contrast that to what we have. We have common sense policies. Come on. It makes sense.
7: I think your point on the candidates is dead right. I think most of the Republicans running are pretty center cut for their districts. And I think in these purple areas, these Democrats, either the ones that currently exist or the ones they're recruiting, they are so far out of the mainstream, they're going to have a hard time defending some of the stuff that's going on in the Democratic Party right now. Lisa McLean from Michigan, she's chair of the House Republican Conference. And we thank you for your time. I'll be up in Michigan this summer, by the way. I'll come by and see you when I'm up there.
24: Please,
7: we're gonna travel up there. Yeah, I will do that. Thanks for coming
24: by
7: today.
24: We
7: got to take a break. Gad Saad is coming by. Suicidal empathy. That's the next topic here on the Scott Jennings Show. Stay with us.
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7: Thursday, May the 21st, Common Sense for the American People. Scott Jennings is here on Salem, and I have been waiting for this conversation. Have you heard the term suicidal empathy? We're hearing it more and more in the modern lexicon. And the term was coined by our next guest, who joins us to discuss how it is damaging our society. The book is called Suicidal Empathy, Dying to Be Kind. Our guest diagnoses the problem and provides us all with a wake-up call necessary to fight back against this ideology that promotes nothing but society's collapse. And I have to also say, the author here, Gad Saad, is now pretty soon going to be going to Mississippi. He is at the Declaration of Independence Center for the Study of American Freedom at Ole Miss, proving once again that academic excellence in the United States is all moving to the South. Gad, welcome into the Scott Jennings Show. We are grateful for your time, and congratulations on this number one spot on the New York Times bestseller list.
13: Thank you so much, Scott. Pleasure to be with you. Thank you for having me.
7: Well, I'm glad you're here, and when I saw that your book rocketed up to number one, I wasn't surprised, because I think there is a marketplace for common sense. And I think a lot of people in our politics and a lot of our cultural commentators and certainly a lot of academics have completely abandoned that. You, on the other hand, have plunged headlong into it with this idea of suicidal empathy. Tell us, how do you define suicidal empathy, and what is the thesis and the conclusion of the book here?
13: Sure. So empathy is a wonderful virtue to possess. We are a social species. So part of being social is that you and I, in order to have a meaningful conversation, I have to put myself in your mind and vice versa. So there's nothing wrong with well-calibrated empathy. The problem arises, as Aristotle explained to us several thousand years ago in his Nicomachean Ethics, too little of something is not good, too much of something is not good, and much of life is about threading that needle and finding that sweet spot in the middle. And that exactly applies to empathy. If I've got no empathy, I'm likely to be a psychopath. If I have a hyperactivation of empathy that is invoked in the wrong situations toward the wrong targets, I end up with civilizational collapse via suicidal empathy.
7: Our author today is Gad Saad. He is the author of Suicidal Empathy, Dying to Be Kind. It is number one on the New York Times bestseller in the nonfiction hardcover category. I want you to order it today. If you're going to read one book right now, this is the one you need to read. It explains so much of what's going on with American politics, particularly on the left. When I think about what you've written here and how you're dealing with this topic, I cannot help but think about sort of the DNA of the modern left, the left in the United States, really the left around the world. Is this suicidal empathy concept, is this sort of the adopted number one DNA or number one operating principle in politics for the American left right now? Is that what they have evolved into? Is it the thread that goes through everything for them?
13: It does. So, I mean, the Democrats are known as the party of empathy. Barack Obama was colloquially referred to as the empathizer in chief. And so, look, life is about knowing which metric to optimize. If you're playing football, you should optimize the metric of scoring more points than the opponent, right? If you decide that what you want to maximize is the number of minutes that your team holds the ball, that might be nice, but that's not how you win games. And so life is about identifying the correct metric to optimize. There's nothing wrong with empathy, But it can't be dysregulated empathy because it results in domestic and foreign policies that are truly leading us to civilizational collapse.
7: We've seen some stories in the news lately where this title, suicidal empathy, I mean, it applies directly. There was the story in New York City the other day. The lady was attacked by someone in the subway. She declined to press charges against that person because the person was black. She said that. I didn't want to put another black person in jail. A few weeks later, that person is out of jail and then pushes a retired math teacher down the stairs who dies. There are lots of examples of this. So in your research, in your writing, and in your theory here, who is most susceptible to this, and why do you think they are so susceptible to it in our Western culture now?
13: So certainly women more than men. Not to imply that men can't be suicidally empathetic, but women on average, even when it comes to well-regulated, well-calibrated empathy, usually score higher on empathy than men. So it would not surprise anyone to find out that suicidal empathy is more likely to be an affliction of women and of castrated men as well, which is not a surprising thing given that much of the left has decided that half of humanity known as men are pathologically toxic, right? So if you take a feature of manhood known as masculinity and you pathologize it by calling it toxic masculinity, then you're going to have women who suffer more from suicidal empathy, you're going to have castrated men who suffer more from suicidal empathy, and as we mentioned earlier, you're going to have people who lean to the left who suffer from greater suicidal empathy.
7: The book is called Suicidal Empathy, Dying to Be Kind. The author is Gad Saad. He is an academic. He is an evolutionary behavioral scientist. And he currently is affiliated with Ole Miss University at the Declaration of Independence Center for the Study of American Freedom. Gad, talk to us about suicidal empathy in our American culture. I think it's your theory that this is antithetical to the concept of the American dream. Maybe expound upon that a little bit.
13: So let's take, for example, the parasitic idea, which I talk about in one of my previous books, In the Parasitic Mind, known as cultural relativism. So cultural relativism purports that who are you to judge the cultural practices and cultural beliefs of another society? If they wish to engage in female genital mutilation of five-year-old girls, shut up, racist. If they wish to engage in honor killings, shut up, racist. Well, if I internalize the dreadfully parasitic idea of cultural relativism, that renders me suicidally empathetic when it comes to immigration policy, because then I am for open border policy, because who am I to decide that some people from some cultures are less likely to assimilate within the American experience? Therefore, people who come from Waziristan and Afghanistan are just as likely to integrate as are people from Denmark and Sweden. That's what suicidal empathy looks like. And again, demography is destiny. The U.S. thinks that it's protected by these big oceans, but give it enough time, you'll close your eyes and you'll open your eyes and you'll end up like the society that I fled from in Lebanon.
7: Gad, I'm interested what's going to happen in Oxford, Mississippi when you get down there. I'm interested in your going to one of these southern universities, integrating this sort of teaching on campus. Tell us about this Declaration of Independence Center at Ole Miss. What are you going to be teaching? Is this text going to be part of what you're telling the students there? And how do you expect it to be received on a college campus?
13: Well, certainly better than the university that I was at. You may or may not know, Scott, although I've loved my time at my university in Montreal, this university has been referred to as Gaza University for well over 25 years. As a matter of fact, Benjamin Netanyahu was canceled from speaking at Concordia in 2002. Mm. So to be able to go down south where men are still men, women are still women, not that there isn't woke ideology, but certainly less than what I've been accustomed to for 32 years as a professor is really welcoming. Some of the things that I'll be teaching are things that are related to my books, The Parasitic Mind, Suicidal Empathy. I wrote a book between those two books on happiness. How does freedom relate to happiness? So I'm incredibly excited and so thankful that I've been given this new opportunity in Mississippi.
7: It seems to me that the things you write about and the things you'll be teaching about are foundational to the fight to save Western civilization. And I talk a lot about this on my show. I talk a lot about it in my speeches out there. I try to talk about it on CNN every chance I get, that Western civilization is important and that it is worth defending. In a lot of American academic culture, Western civilization, the American experiment, is denigrated, it's attacked. They're training people and teaching kids to hate it and to try to destroy it. Do you see yourself as a warrior for the West? And do you see these books that you've written and these courses that you plan to do at Ole Miss, is this part of how we're going to retrain kids to understand Western civilization is a good thing? We have to fight for it and we have to preserve it against people who very much want to tear it down?
13: Indeed, from your lips to God's ear, as they say. Look, some of the strongest and most vociferous defenders of the Western tradition in general and the American experience in particular are immigrants such as myself. And let me explain why. Because we weren't born into what Americans think is the default reality throughout the world, right? We don't take it for granted because we've sampled from the buffet of societies and we know what's out there. Therefore, when we come to free societies, we say, hey guys, don't take it for granted. What you have, you could close your eyes and open your eyes and you'll lose it. So this is why it's folks like me, folks like Ayaan Hirsi Ali, and other immigrants that usually stand on top of the mountain and say, hey, Americans, wake up and fight for your freedoms.
7: The book is called Suicidal Empathy, Dying to Be Kind. The author is that voice you're hearing on the Scott Jennings Show, Dr. Gad Saad. He is an evolutionary behavioral scientist. And this book is flying off the shelf, and I'm going to end it here. Number one on the New York Times bestseller list, which, by the way, I am sure they choked when they had to put you at number one on the New York Times bestseller list, because, you know, it's not purely on sales. It's a little bit curated over at the Times. And the fact that they had to admit that your ideas here are number one in the world, I'm sure it killed them. And I'm glad that you achieved that spot. You can go on Amazon, go to any bookstore. But you need to get this book, Suicidal Empathy, Dying to Be Kind. And if you're going to Ole Miss, if you're one of the students out there in our audience headed to Ole Miss, I recommend checking out the Declaration of Independence Center there. And Dr. Saad is going to be on campus with you in Oxford soon enough. Gad, I'm really grateful for you. I follow you. I've been a huge fan of yours. I've been looking forward to this interview, and I can't thank you enough and congratulate you enough on having this great book, Dying to Be Kind, Suicidal Empathy. Search for it. Go pick it up today. Gad, thanks for your time today.
13: Thank you so much for the kind words. Cheers.
7: All right. Take care, sir, and good luck with the book sales and the speaking tour over the next few weeks. By the way, Gad is one of those people who I am sure, as he prepares for his daily media routine, is looking for all kinds of information, looking for all kinds of perspectives so that he is as informed as he can be. I do that because I have to go on CNN most nights and have these debates. And when I'm doing my research, I do not just rely on one source. No, I look at a lot of sources. And to get those sources, I use a site called FreeSpoke. 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The left says we've already lost. Independent voices are saying, well, why are we there? How long will it take? 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More to come on the Scott Jennings Show. Stay with us here on Salem.
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6: Bluster. 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
7: Well, as you know, this hour of the day often brings breaking news to the Scott Jennings Show, and we have a little bit. This coming from Jake Sherman, one of the better congressional reporters out there. He writes for Punch Bowl. Just a few minutes ago, Jake reports that the Senate is going home until June. And that's important because that means they are not going to finish the reconciliation bill. They were going to try to do it this week, but going home for the Memorial Day recess means it doesn't get done until June. The president, you might remember, had set a June 1st deadline for getting this to his desk. That's not going to happen. Apparently, Senate Majority Leader Thune told all the senators and the Republicans in a meeting recently, just in the last few minutes, that this is not happening. And apparently, this is over the DOJ weaponization fund. So you might have heard this week, President Trump announced a settlement with the DOJ over his lawsuit against the federal government because his tax returns were leaked. So instead of getting any payments, they came up with this idea that there would be a weaponization fund, $1.776 billion to pay out to anybody who felt like they had been weaponized, had the government weaponized against them, unfairly targeted, et cetera, et cetera. This caused a huge blow up in politics and in media. It's been in a lot of the debates I've been having on television. Well, apparently some of the senators are very unhappy about this, and this is all complicating the machinations of getting the reconciliation bill done this week. Now, here's a political reality. When you look at the makeup of the Senate now, and you throw on the fact that Bill Cassidy in Louisiana, who Trump was against, is now out, lost his primary. You look at the fact that Trump came out against Cornyn this week, that, you know, if he ends up losing to Paxton next week in Texas, that puts Cornyn a little bit on the free agency list here. And then you already have the usual suspects who are often not in line with, or at least tracking Trump always on thinking. The Senate's going to be a little unruly, might be a little ungovernable for a while. And it seems like that's beginning right now. So the breaking news from Jake Sherman over at Punch.

0: just a majority vote. They don't have to get 60 in the Senate to do that. They can't even get to 51 right now, it sounds like. So Senator Thune sending home the Senate until June. And now Jake Sherman is saying that he's expecting the House to follow suit very soon. So it sounds like the reconciliation process will be hanging out there for a few days as the Congress goes home for the Memorial Day recess. Scott Jennings here on Salem. We'll keep an eye on this, by the way. This is Jake's reporting. I'll take a look at it here over the next few minutes and see what further we can add to it in the next hour. One other story I wanted to bring to your attention today. One of the worst mayors in America. Now, you might be expecting me to say, Mamdani. No. This person is called Katie Wilson. She is in Seattle. And it's very, very strange situation. But Seattle wound up throwing out their incumbent mayor and electing this complete and total communist named Katie Wilson. And never had a job. I think lived in her parents' basement. I mean, just a very strange situation for a very large city. She was a barista, I think, and she joined a barista union rally while she was mayor-elect, and she expressed her displeasure with probably the most recognizable business in Seattle. What would you say? Outside of the Seahawks, what's the number one thing you know about Seattle? Starbucks. So while she was mayor-elect, she goes out to this union rally and maybe walked the picket line. And she said, quote, at the time, here's the quote she said at the time, I'm not buying Starbucks and you should not either. Now she's having to walk it back. Starbucks is thinking about leaving Seattle. I think they're building a huge facility in Nashville, Tennessee. And I think maybe a 2,000-person corporate office down there. Now she's having to walk it back. She's having to walk it back. Now the mayor says, I want them here, and I believe they want to be here. I don't know, Starbucks. I don't think I'd fall for this mea culpa. That's my view. I think her theories are corporations are bad, people who are successful are bad, and that's what Starbucks is, a successful corporation. More to come on the Scott Jennings Show after this here on Salem. Stay with us.
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0: I wasn't expecting it, but once you see who built the modern education system, everything clicks. 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That's why independent platforms matter. 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
4: I'm Michael Toscano. People have set fire to an Ebola treatment center in eastern Congo, the heart of the Ebola outbreak, as fear and anger mounts. CBS's Ian Lee is following the new restrictions on air travel into the U.S. from that area. He's in Detroit, where a plane was diverted to Canada.
5: Deborah Mister and her partner were on the flight and frustrated by the lack of information.
6: The captain announced that we were being diverted. Suddenly all the flight attendants had face masks on. So that was also very concerning.
5: According to the World Health Organization, the number of Ebola cases in Africa continue to rise, with over 130 deaths and more than 500 suspected cases.
4: The Supreme Court has major cases still awaiting decisions in the coming weeks, including President Trump's efforts to curb birthright citizenship. Today he expressed concern the ruling might come down against him.
7: It would be a disgrace if the Supreme Court of the United States allows that to happen.
4: A judge in Minnesota handed down a 42-year prison sentence to the former leader of a nonprofit organization convicted in a massive fraud case. Correspondent Cammy McCormick reports.
8: Amy Bach claimed to have run a program providing millions of meals to needy children during the pandemic.
9: The fraud here in Minnesota is shocking.
8: The Justice Department calls it the single largest COVID-19 fraud scheme in the country, and others were charged today. Assistant Attorney General Colin McDonald.
9: We are announcing criminal charges against 15 defendants in Minnesota for fraud schemes that targeted over $90 million in taxpayer dollars.
8: He said we will claw back every dollar.
4: NASCAR star Kyle Busch has died at the age of 41. The Busch family and NASCAR issued a statement saying Busch died after being hospitalized, but no cause of death was given. We have more from correspondent Tom Hansen.
10: They went on to say, a future Hall of Famer, Kyle was a rare talent, one who comes along once in a generation. He was fierce, he was passionate, he was immensely skilled, and he cared deeply about the sport and fans. They also added, his sharp wit and competitive spirit sparked a deep emotional connection with race fans of every age, creating the proud and loyal Rowdy Nation.
4: Heavy rain is heading into an area from eastern Texas to southern Kentucky. CBS News meteorologist Rob Marciano is tracking it.
11: I-75, I-85, I-95, they're all going to be issues. I think Atlanta tomorrow, I think probably Memphis, Covington.
4: Severe thunderstorms are also expected from New Mexico into central Oklahoma. This is CBS News.
12: What is going on?
13: What's going on here?
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4: People in Sanford, Florida are stepping up to help after dozens of sloths died at bankrupt Sloth World in Orlando.
13: Sloth World in Orlando was set to open this spring, but filed for bankruptcy and shut down after more than 50 sloths died under its care. Sanford's Whiskey Works has been selling gift kits and t-shirts to help raise money to help Central Florida Zoo pay for their care.
14: It's a little kit where you can make a cute little sloth that comes with the paint and the yarn.
13: How much have they raised?
17: Somewhere between $50,000 and $60,000.
13: Right now, the surviving sloths are in stable condition, but the zoo is keeping them in quarantine and monitoring their health. Allison Keyes, CBS News.
4: Hundreds of climbers scaled Mount Everest in a single day, setting a new record with 274 successful climbs. They were taking advantage of clear weather. This is the highest number of climbers to reach the summit from the southern route in Nepal. Veteran mountain guide Kami Rita Sherpa scaled the peak for the 32nd time, breaking his own record. Michael Toscano, CBS News.
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22: Thursday, May the 21st, Common Sense for the American People, emanating from Louisville, Kentucky today. Scott's here with a quick check of the headlines. And this is breaking news. The United States Senate is going home until June following a hostile meeting today with the acting Attorney General Todd Blanche. That means they will not be finishing the reconciliation bill this week. This is just out. Some of the Capitol Hill reporters are now reporting on it, including Jake Sherman over at Punch Bowl. We follow him closely. There was to be a meeting at the White House today between congressional leaders, Thune, Johnson, the president. That's all been canceled. The House is probably going to adjourn as well. So the reconciliation bill that we were expecting, this would have funded immigration enforcement. Trump had asked for this by June the 1st. That is off the table this week. There'll be a congressional recess for Memorial Day. And it looks like the Congress will come back in June and try to get its work done. Last hour, we talked about abysmal polling for the Democrats, but the hits for them just keep on coming with new numbers out on party fundraising for the month of April. In April, the Republican Party outraised the Democrat National Committee $18.6 million to $11 million. If you look at the Democrat National Committee's cash on hand and subtract their debt, they're currently at negative $3 million. Not a great financial picture for Democrats. You might be asking yourself, why are they in such trouble? It may be because they have lost all sense of reality. A new poll out from Fox News today shows that 49% of Democrats, 49%, believe the assassination attempt on President Trump at the White House Correspondents' Dinner was staged. Half of all Democrats believe that the assassination attempt that was witnessed by thousands of people in Washington was staged. Democrats simply not living in reality, even on current events that we all saw happen in real time. Economic news, the Atlanta Fed is out with its second quarter GDP forecast, and the prediction is plus 4.3%. That's a big number. If it holds, it would be a big boon to President Trump's arguments on the economy as he heads into the midterm season. Breaking political news out of Michigan. Former Detroit Mayor Mike Duggan is ending his independent bid for governor. This is a last-minute shakeup in the race. Will have huge implications. Duggan had been polling quite well, had slipped a little lately, but taking that from a three-person down to a two-person race does change the dynamics there in Michigan quite a bit. More warnings about screen time. Too much of it for kids and teens, including endless social media scrolling, nonstop texting, and hours of video games, can be harmful. It's become a public health concern in the U.S., that according to a Surgeon General's advisory that came out yesterday. This just into the show, there's been a press conference in Minnesota on fraud. There has been some criminal charges in Minnesota here. This is the Assistant Attorney General of the United States, Colin McDonald, in Minneapolis. Let's listen to this, cut number 8.
9: Today, we are announcing criminal charges against 15 defendants in Minnesota for fraud schemes that targeted over $90 million in taxpayer dollars. This is the beginning of our work in Minnesota. The fraud here in Minnesota is shocking.
22: There are 7 state-managed Medicaid programs rampant with fraud, according to the feds. The investigation found parents were directed to lie that their kids have autism just to keep that tax money flowing. And remember, it's Tim Walz, the governor of Minnesota, and his party who are running around saying Republicans want to destroy Medicaid and Medicare. It's not true. Let's hear the truth about that from Dr. Oz in cut number 10.
0: We are all up here because we love these programs. Medicaid is the fundamental payer of last resort for our most needy, most vulnerable citizens. And when we're unable to keep these programs alive because of fraudsters, it hurts all of us deeply. And that's what happened here in Minnesota.
22: We'll keep an eye on this fraud investigation and criminal charges in Minnesota. Earlier this month, a tell-all report came out about the October the 7th attacks in Israel. But the denials and gaslighting continue from the New York Times, from many people on the American left, and even a handful on the right. And they won't stop even after this report. They just want to beat people down until we accept their version of reality, even though their version is simply not true. They want to make these atrocities against the Jewish people okay. They want to make jokes about it. They want to make anti-Semitism okay in our political culture. Well, my message is, it's not okay. I'm glad to have with me today to discuss Yoav Potash, who has a new documentary out about anti-Semitism, highlighting the parallels of modern-day anti-Semitism to the horrors of the Holocaust, calling attention to just how far anti-Semitism has gone in our modern political culture. The documentary is called Among Neighbors. Yoav, welcome into the Scott Jennings Show.
1: Oh, thank you, Scott. Pleasure to be here with you.
22: Well, I'm glad you're here. I want people to watch this documentary. First of all, where can we watch it? Where is it available?
1: It's on Prime Video, Amazon Prime Video, and Apple TV. So people can watch it on one of those two platforms. Pick whichever one you like best.
22: Well, tell us about how you made it. How long did it take you to make it? What's the thesis here? What's the main idea that you'll take away from watching this documentary?
1: Well, what the film uncovers is that even after World War II was over and the Holocaust was over, the Nazis were defeated, Jewish people were still being murdered in Poland. Holocaust survivors who came stumbling back to their hometowns were then killed by their non-Jewish neighbors, their Polish neighbors. And so that gives you an indication of how much anti-Semitism had seeped into Polish culture, had spread, had amplified and intensified. It's not that it didn't exist before World War II, before Nazi Germany invaded. There was anti-Semitism, but the Holocaust amplified it, made it worse. And the tragic killing of Holocaust survivors after they had been through so much and narrowly escaped genocide with their lives, it was so shocking to me when I learned of it by visiting this one small town and having the opportunity to speak to people who were alive at the time, and significantly people who weren't Jewish, who were Polish people from this town, who were children at the time, found out what happened, witnessed what happened, and were finally willing to come forward and tell the truth despite enormous pressure from their government and their townsfolk and their whole country. You know, keep this quiet, don't tell the truth.
22: You know what I think is vital about your work, Yoav, is that we're seeing an incredible amount of propaganda in our society today through social media, through political parties, through, frankly, a lot of media outlets in the Western world. Just a ton of propaganda about what went on October the 7th, about what's going on in our political culture in the United States. We seem to have lost the ability to tell the difference between right and wrong. And all of this is leading to a place where anti-Semitism is becoming mainstreamed in our political culture. And I fear that younger kids are getting this propaganda, and they're getting it from some political leaders, and it's going to become sort of part of what they think about the world, that it's somehow okay for anti-Semitism to exist in this world. I think that's what makes your documentary so important. So I'll leave it at this. If you have a message for younger people in this world right now, after all your research and after making this film, what is it?
1: Well, it's get at the truth. This film is not for or against any particular group of people. It's not anti-Polish. It's not for or against any political party. It is for uncovering real history, what really happened. And it is against whitewashing that history, even when it's uncomfortable. It may be uncomfortable, for example, for Polish people to admit that these crimes occurred in the aftermath of World War II, but it's something we need to do, they need to do, and we all need to do in order for there to be any kind of healing. And of course, I'm speaking to you today, you know, on the 1 year anniversary of two Jewish people being gunned down in Washington, D.C., by a fellow American, you know, simply because they're Jewish. And there's a lot of conflating going on these days with, well, I don't like what Israel's doing, and therefore I hate all Jews. And those are two different things, first of all. You know, Israel is its own country. While it is a Jewish state, it doesn't mean that every single Jew in the world necessarily supports what the state is doing. And to go out and commit anti-Semitic acts of violence has horrible, horrible echoes of what took place over seven decades ago in my film, which just makes it such a timely story for today.
22: Yoav,
1: I didn't expect it to be as timely as it is. Thank you.
22: Yeah, but it certainly is. The documentary is called Among Neighbors. We cannot recommend it highly enough. We got to take a break. More to come on the Scott Jennings Show right after this.
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22: 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You're on Scott Jennings here on Salem Common Sense for the American people. Folks, it is time for me to tell you a stone cold truth. Democrats love abortion. We are no longer in the era
7: of safe, legal, and rare. The goal is no longer compromise, but it is to legalize abortion for all 9 months, up to the moment of birth. Sick stuff, really. Is this a good thing for women? In our new article, our next guest argues that unlimited abortion is not something for women to celebrate, but in actuality is a direct threat to the lives of women. She's got an example to prove it. She's an award-winning staff writer at The Federalist. Her name is Jordan Boyd. She joins us here on The Scott Jennings Show. Jordan, I read your piece this morning. Tell us what is going on in this situation in Colorado that you write about today.
8: Hey, Scott. Well, what we saw was the release of an autopsy actually from February 2025. And the reason it was released so late is because people in the state scheme to sort of keep it quiet. But it detailed the horrific death of an 18-year-old who went in for a second trimester abortion in a Planned Parenthood and suffered serious complications that ended in her life. And what we saw there was Planned Parenthood kind of tried to cover it up a little bit. They allegedly transferred her to a hospital too late, and they did so with a no sirens request. And what we saw was not only the loss of sweet Alexis Arguello's life, but also her baby's life. And this is only made possible under Colorado's unlimited abortion laws, which really allows anyone to go get an abortion at any time in pregnancy, which is a very unpopular thing among Americans. But you wouldn't know that,
7: Jordan,
8: from what Democrats or corporate media
7: say. I want people to understand the facts here. A young woman in Colorado went to Planned Parenthood and had a late-term abortion, and she died. And Planned Parenthood tried to keep this information from the public. Do I have it right?
8: That's right, and not just Planned Parenthood. The county coroner basically tried to keep this autopsy redacted and was eventually ordered by a court just last month to release it, which is the only reason we're getting these details now.
7: What is interesting to me about your story, Jordan, is that this example in Colorado, you also have what's going on in the news right now, this abortion pills and this fight that's going on over these abortion pills being mailed out. And the media and Democrats are portraying this as completely and totally safe. You don't need to see a doctor about this. It's not safe. There are health consequences to these abortions, whether it's in Planned Parenthood or whether it's from these abortion pills, but it's all being portrayed as totally safe. And then when something goes awry, like this tragic case in Colorado, they try to keep the details of it from the public, which is why I think your article that you wrote for The Federalist today is so important. We got about 30 seconds, Jordan. I'll give you the last word on it.
8: Absolutely. Well, you see cases like this where someone goes in to get a, quote, surgical abortion, and they claim that's the safest way to do this. And it still ended in tragedy. So what's going on with women who are being shipped mifepristone in states where it's illegal and taking it without any medical supervision? What we've seen, and the studies are showing more and more coming out here, that is dangerous, and women and babies' lives are at risk.
7: It's extremely dangerous, and they're telling women, you don't need a doctor, just do it. It is the height of irresponsibility. It's extremely dangerous. Jordan Boyd is the writer. The website is The Federalist. If you want to read about this Colorado case, you really ought to read about it. Shocking what happened in Colorado, and shocking that they tried to cover it up. Jordan Boyd, thanks for coming on The Scott Jennings Show today. We have to take a break. When we come back, a new book out from our friend at National Review about left-wing violence. The author is Noah Rothman. He's standing by after this on The Scott Jennings Show.
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7: Coming up in 60 seconds, my friend from National Review, Noah Rothman, is here. He's got a new book out about left-wing violence. And I think since the last time we spoke, there's been even more examples of left-wing violence. We'll get into that with Noah here in a second. You know, back in March of 1775, at St. John's Church in Richmond, Patrick Henry rose up to speak words that spurred on the American Revolution. They echo through our history today. Give me liberty or give me death. 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My friends over at Americans for Prosperity have created a terrific way for you to celebrate this historic year through their One Small Step initiative. 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It's our friends at Americans for Prosperity bringing this opportunity to you. It's pretty cool. I encourage you to check it out. All right, political violence has been a plague on our society lately, fueled by a radical left that will stop at nothing to attack our president and drag him down. But if you've watched the mainstream media, you don't really get the truth from them about it. Instead, there's a narrative out there that political violence comes from the right, or that this is really a both sides issue. I don't think that's true at all. Our next guest is a senior writer at National Review. Sometimes you see him fighting the good fight with me out there on CNN at the debating table. His new book is called Blood and Progress, tackles the issue of left-wing political violence, and it outlines just how perilous this moment really is. Please welcome back to the Scott Jennings Show, Noah Rothman. Noah, good to see you, my friend.
0: Thank you so much for having me, Scott.
7: All right, the book is out, came out on Tuesday. It is available for purchase. You can get it on Amazon or wherever you get your books, whatever local bookstore. It's called Blood and Progress. I encourage everybody to go pick it up. Tell us, why did you write the book? What's the main theory we're going to get out of Blood and Progress?
0: Well, you just referenced it. We hear all the time about how the violent radical right is the primary threat to American national security. We hear about it constantly. We hear about it after a shooting at an ICE or CBP facility, after the successful or attempted assassination of a right-wing figure, after the mobs that descend almost nightly on American cities attacking law enforcement. We hear about it all the time, in part because it's an exercise at obfuscation at this point. You have to question the evidence of your own eyes, given the rapidity with which we are confronted with episodes of radical left-wing violence. So I ask myself, is that really true? When you begin to explore it, you see that this narrative is propped up by misclassified and misapplied data sets that purport to claim that the violence on the left is a myth, quote-unquote, from places like the Southern Poverty Law Center. And in those data sets, you have right-wing violence, which is episodes that illustrate it, like prison violence, gang violence, intrafamily violence, somebody who spray paints graffiti on the side of a church, right-wing violence, a homeless man who shouts epithets at a hotelier and attacks him, right-wing violence. You begin to question the utility of these data sets. And then you couple that with the fact that we have some researchers in this field, like the authors of an Insight National Counterterrorism Innovation and Technology and Education Center report, which claim that those who study violent left-wing extremism face social isolation, reputational harm, the threat of physical retribution from outside forces and their colleagues alike, to say nothing of the fact that left-wing radicals are sometimes the authors of studies of left-wing violent extremism. And when you begin to look at this through a historical lens, you can see that we are, as I maintain, in the midst of a classic left-wing violent wave of political terrorism. Throughout the last 125 years or so, American history is peppered with anarchistic and socialistic attacks, the 1910s and 1920s, the 1970s and 1980s, and today. I argue that this is not an obscure history. It is a suppressed history, and it is suppressed to prevent us from drawing necessary conclusions and discovering predictive and prescriptive elements that could help us get our hands around this problem. But the first step is to acknowledge it as a problem, and that's what I attempt to do in Blood and Progress, A Century of Left-Wing Violence in America.
7: Well, I think that's why your book is so vital, because it's really a two-part thing. The violence itself, which is ongoing and getting worse from the left. Even since you and I last spoke, we had the evidence come out in court that the guy who burned down the Palisades in L.A. was doing it to get the billionaires. And we had the White House Correspondents' Dinner shooting. But then the other part of this is obfuscating it, making it opaque to the public about where political violence is coming from, covering up the fact that it's coming from the left, or, you know, oftentimes, well, it's a both sides issue. I don't know how many times I've been on CNN when we have some left-wing violence that occurs, and you're sitting there, and someone invariably says, well, Scott, you know, doesn't Donald Trump have a responsibility to tamp this down? if the left were listening to Donald Trump, that would be news to me. I also, Noah, was, as you were talking now just about the book, I was thinking back to this headline. This was last summer, almost a year ago now. I think about this headline all the time. It was in Axios. Democrats told to get shot for the anti-Trump yep. resistance. And
0: I reference that these, so
7: anonymous,
0: constantly.
7: Yeah, these anonymous Democrats were saying, people want us to do something. They want more and more. Our own base is telling us that what we're doing is not good enough. Here's the quote, that there needs to be blood to grab the attention of the press and the public. And then you toss that on top of polling that shows that there is really an acceptance of the idea that political violence is necessary to achieve your objectives. You see this polling, people on the left, particularly younger people on the left, say, yeah, violence is fine. There's just a whole lot of swirl in this witch's brew right now that has led up to this moment where we see these left-wing violent acts, and I don't, it's very troubling. I don't feel like this is on the decline. I feel like we're on the incline, and we haven't seen the worst of it yet. What do you think?
0: I don't think we've seen the worst of it yet either. You're identifying this dynamic that has frustrated me for years, this sort of it's not happening, and it's good that it's happening dynamic.
7: Yeah.
0: So for Mixed Company, oh, that's crazy. There's no left-wing violence. It's all right-wing violence. And then when you get behind closed doors and you kick off your shoes and you say, well, you know, these expressions of revolutionary political zeal are very valuable politically and demonstrative of where the people are, where we want to take them. You know, that Palisades Fire guy who was inspired by Luigi Mangione, the alleged murderer of UnitedHealthcare CEO Brian Thompson, is very much illustrative of this phenomenon. In the first chapter, I open up with Brian Thompson's story and his attack and his murder, but most importantly, the reaction to it, which was to have United States Senators, Elizabeth Warren, Bernie Sanders, Chris Murphy, Congresswoman Alexandria Ocasio-Cortez condemn full-throatedly violence, murderous violence in particular, but then append a very pregnant but onto those condemnations that rendered them something less than unequivocal, in which they say, oh, you got to kind of understand where that's coming from. And there are the policy implications that flow from it and the political enthusiasm that we could harness around it. That paved the way for the ghoulish reaction we saw from a much broader audience. They cheered his name on SNL and in music concerts. They sold merchandise with the words that he scratched on bullet casings. They printed his name blasphemously on prayer candles. And even today, there you had that demonstration outside the courthouse where you had these ghoulish women competing with one another to be as antisocial as you possibly could be, saying that his children are better off without their father, that he was a monster, that they should enjoy their blood money. And then, of course, the most important point, that his death should bring about the revolution, at which point we'll all get what's coming to us. That, along with the assassination of Charlie Kirk, in which hours after that murder, before the body was cold, there were efforts to maintain that the man had been killed by a right winger, or somebody who had absolutely no political motives whatsoever, even when the evidence was in, even when Governor Spencer Cox said he was a left-winger, even when his associates said he was a left-winger. That was inspired by ideology. They said this explicitly. And so within a week or two of that murder, a plurality of Americans, according to a YouGov poll, said Charlie Kirk was killed by a right-winger. This is how these narratives become embedded, and it's how the left manages to avoid confronting a problem that is on their side. And I don't maintain in this book that there is no such thing as right-wing violence. That would be a child's argument. And that's precisely what I'm confronted with from the left on a semi-regular basis, that you just don't understand you're too much of an idiot to comprehend the extent to which your side and your side alone is uniquely violent. I have 80 pages of notes in this book. I would be thrilled if somebody came behind me and tried to pick apart this narrative, because it desperately needs to be confronted by a much broader audience.
7: The book is called Blood and Progress, A Century of Left-Wing Violence in America. And boy, if you want to read about something that's important right now because of what we're seeing in the headlines every single day, this is the book for you, Blood and Progress, A Century of Left-Wing Violence in America. The author is that voice you're hearing, Noah Rothman. He writes for the National Review normally and has got this incredibly important book out. Noah, looking at a list of things here that have happened, you mentioned a little bit of it. This Luigi Mangione situation, you referenced these people that had press passes in New York City outside the courthouse the other day saying, you know, they could care less whether Brian Thompson is murdered. You referenced that the person who burned down the Palisades was inspired by Luigi Mangione. I can't help but connect that to the rhetoric from the AOCs, from the Bernie Sanders, from the Platners, from, you know, a lot of the candidates, frankly, running for a high office in the Democratic Party right now. This consistent aggression against people who have been successful in America, they seem to take no responsibility for their own political rhetoric, and then all this people that have been inspired to go out and take action against, you know, the billionaires, you know, as you said, they often put out statements condemning violence, but then rationalizing it out of the other side of their mouth. It worries me because what I think we're going to hear heading into the 2028 presidential primary, this demand for ever-increasing unhinged rhetoric when it comes to people, frankly, who've done nothing other than create some success in their life, and they have to be demonized right up to the line of saying, you know, what they've done deserves some sort of violent act. And people taking that to heart and acting upon it.
0: Yeah, and there's a certain amount of deluded thinking. You have to be a disordered person to convince yourself that you can commit an act of violence, and from that act of violence, positive social outcomes will follow from it. You know, policy outcomes will flow from it. So there's a certain level of delusion in the practitioners of political violence, and you can't necessarily blame people for the rhetoric that gets misinterpreted by a disordered thinker. However, a responsible political communicator would be concerned about the deteriorating domestic threat environment and moderate their rhetoric appropriately. And we don't see a lot of that from the politically active American left, particularly in those in the Democratic Party who have broader ambitions, especially presidential ambitions. Democratic Party falls for this.
7: No, let me stop you right there, Noah. We got to take a quick break. Yeah. I want to continue this thought on the other side of the break. Noah Rothman is our guest. He wrote Blood and Progress, the new book out about left-wing violence in America. Quick note from our friends at Chapter. 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My dad got a new doctor. My mom saved $600. I have personally seen this work. 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You won't regret it. More with Noah Rothman when we come back. It's Scott Jennings on Salem. Stay with us.
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0: freedom to speak clearly with no leftist lunacy. 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
1: Home stretch here on Thursday, May 21st. Our guest is Noah Rothman from National Review. He has a new book out called Blood and Progress about left-wing violence. Noah, I want to ask you a question. How much of this left-wing violence is sort of running into this rampant anti-Semitism and rampant anti-Israel sentiment in the Democratic Party right now? You see a convergence of topics here?
2: Oh, yeah, I see a convergence of topics, and I write extensively about it in the book. I don't think you can distinguish left-wing political violence from the outbreak of vandalism, harassment, and assaults, and murderous violence, although not as much of it, from the campus protesters that erupted after the worst massacre of Jews since the Holocaust, October 7th, 2023. You saw not only attacks on Democratic lawmakers, the siege of the Democratic National Committee by some of these people, to a degree that Democratic lawmakers are on record saying it could have been very much worse if we weren't rescued by police. The vandalism, the shutting down of bridges, highways, efforts to release balloons in front of tarmacs so that airplanes would be crippled, perhaps crash. You saw the assassination of two individuals outside of Jewish event last summer by a guy by the name of Elias Rodriguez, who's a classic case. He was a Marxian guerrilla activist who has celebrated far-left activism as well as anti-Semitism. These two things are not distinct. In fact, in the 1970s, the Marxist movement internationally evolved from orbiting around Cuba and Focoism. Transformed into pan-Arab nationalists orbiting around the socialist Ba'athist conception of global revolutions that was practiced in Iraq and Syria, and then became full-on Islamists after the Islamic Revolution in Iran, which, by the way, incorporated a lot of Marxian elements into its revolutionary theory. There are still today monuments and murals to Che all over Iran. It's not a distinct condition. In fact, one of the things that I go into in chapter 7 of this book is the degree to which Soviet narratives about Zionism and Zionology, as they called it in the Soviet Union when they sought to anathematize it globally, are still with us. Deliberate famines, genocidal projects, efforts to use rape as a weapon of war, ethnic cleansing, the whole Megillah. There's an unbroken through line, and once you see it, you can't unsee it, which is why so many do not want you to see it. Now, one thing we referenced before the break that I wanted to get to briefly, though, is the White House Correspondents' Dinner shooting, the third attempt on the president's life. There was a rash

0: educated, they are informed, and they are indoctrinated to engage in the violence that they engaged in. And what did that guy believe? He believed in the stuff that is very common on Blue Sky. Fragmented information that gets twisted into a paranoid narrative about how the president is a pedophile, a rapist, and a traitor. And Donald Trump himself was made to answer to the paranoid, deluded ramblings of his attempted murderer by CBS News correspondent Nora O'Donnell, said, in a different world, those ramblings would have been discredited by virtue of the actions of the person who subsequently rendered himself an unreliable narrator. But not this time, because Nora O'Donnell probably encounters those narratives a lot, and she probably doesn't see a whole lot wrong with them. So, Mr. President, why is your attempted killer wrong? It's a very dangerous place we're in. And until we begin to confront I hope we do. Sure.
1: Well, Noah, you and I run into these. I mean, the talking points that were in this guy's manifesto are indistinguishable from what you hear most pundits or Democratic politicians say on cable news on a nightly basis. They run through these talking points. They go over them and they go over them. They never are challenged on their assertions. I mean, unless I'm sitting there or you're sitting there, nobody ever says, well, wait a minute, that's not true. I mean, how many times have I heard somebody say Donald Trump's a pedophile, or Donald Trump, you know, his name is in this report 1,000 times. He's protecting pedophiles. There's nothing of the sort is true. They say it over and over and over again, and then they sort of, you know, are shocked and appalled when somebody takes what they've said for days, months, and years on end and acts upon it. He can't call somebody a Nazi and a pedophile and not expect one person out there to take matters into their own hands. All right, we got to end the show, yeah. Noah. You're great. Book is great. Blood in Progress. It's available now. If you're interested in left-wing political violence, and you ought to be, get it right now. Blood in Progress. It's on the screen. We're out of here for the day. More tomorrow. Scott Jennings, Common Sense for the American People. Thanks for joining us on Salem.
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6: That was a pretty interesting conversation about vapes and vape products. We've come a long way from your uncle asking you to take money off the nightstand and go over to the local pharmacy and buy yourself a pack of Marlboro Reds and buy yourself some baseball cards while you're at it. Yes, that happened to me. I was trying to figure out how old I was when that happened to me. Maybe I was seven, maybe eight. Wasn't six. Maybe I was seven. But I remember vividly, hey, McGraw, go. I got some money on my dresser over there. Why don't you go take some money, go get me some Marlboro Reds and get yourself a pack of baseball cards. And I was more than happy to do it. You had to cross the street and everything, and the pharmacy sold it to you. The pharmacy was selling Marlboro Reds to a seven-year-old because, of course, I wasn't buying it for myself. I was buying the baseball cards for myself, and I was buying the Marlboro Reds for my uncle, my godfather. What a story. All right. That's going to do it for hour number one. Stay right there. We got lots more to get to. Hey, a heartwarming story next hour about a bunch of Americans who go down to Mexico who try and counsel Mexican gang members to give up the gang lifestyle and take a different path. Plus, Bill Cleveland. Bill on the road. Where is he in this crazy mixed up world? We'll check in with him next hour as well. And then, of course, it's open phones. Is it the start of the Memorial Day weekend? A lot of people are starting to take their foot off the gas pedal and slow down. So thanks for joining us. Our executive director is Alex Hinton. Our engineer tonight is Richard Good. I'm McGraw-Milhaven. This is America at Night.
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10: 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Mainly cloudy tonight with a chance of rain showers. Lows around 55, winds out of the east, 8 to 15 miles per hour. Overcast tomorrow, slight chance for showers, 68. Cloudy skies expected. Tomorrow night, slight chance for showers. Lows dip down to about 55. Partly cloudy skies. Saturday, with highs in the upper 70s. Slight chance for storms. Sunday. I'm staff meteorologist Kara Foster. Currently, it's 63 degrees.
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13: I'm Michael Toscano in New York, where Stephen Colbert has taped his final The Late Show for air tonight. With Colbert's show going off the air, correspondent Bradley Blackburn tells us there's another part of television history in question.

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1: All right, that's going to do it for us here for hour number two. By the way, I found that Mitch McConnell quote that I was trying to find earlier. Former Senate Republican leader Mitch McConnell slammed Acting Attorney General Todd Blanche today. Here's what he said. Quote, so the nation's top law enforcement official is asking for a slush fund to pay people who assaulted cops? Utterly stupid, morally wrong, take your pick. Mitch McConnell in a strongly worded statement going after Acting Attorney General Todd Blanche. So a little bit of infighting going on with the Republican Party. So you got that going on. And, of course, a whole lot of other news going on. But things are starting to wind down a little bit and people starting to take their foot off the gas pedal as they sort of start to celebrate Memorial Day, the first weekend, right? The official kickoff for summer. I was at a baseball game today with the little one. I'll tell you about that when we come back. But open phones next hour. Start lining up the calls. We'd love to hear from you. We love new callers. We love first-time callers. We love text messages. 1-844-2-McGraw. 1-844-262-4729 or 1-844-2-McGraw. America at Night. Our executive director is Alex Hinton. Our engineer tonight is Richard Good. I'm McGraw Millhaven. This is America at Night on Westwood One.
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5: 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Mainly cloudy, overnight, with a chance of rain showers. Lows around 55, easterly winds 8 to 15 miles per hour. Slight chance for showers. Friday, highs around 68. Slight chance for showers. Friday night, lows around 55, overcast skies. Partly cloudy, Saturday, with a high of 78. 80, slight chance of thunderstorms, Sunday. I'm staff meteorologist Kara Foster. Right now, it's 63 degrees.
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8: I'm Michael Toscano in New York, where The Late Show with Stephen Colbert is in the middle of its final broadcast. 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
9: If you're just tuning into The Late Show, you missed a lot. Tonight is our final broadcast from the Ed Sullivan Theater, where... No, we were lucky enough to be here for the last 11 years.
8: Colbert referred to a poem for his audience.
9: I cannot adequately explain to you

0: of time. Stick around tomorrow night. Speaking of the Indianapolis 500, we're going to have a couple of guests because the Indianapolis 500, it comes your way on Sunday. So we're going to have a couple of guests to talk about the historic nature of the race and what it all means. And people who are love the race will enjoy. People who don't know about the race will learn something about it. So that's the plan for tomorrow night. And, of course, we'll have the latest with news and commentary and phone calls and text messages and all of that. Our guests tonight, I want to give a special shout-out to our guests who were nice enough to join us. Mitch Zeller, former director of the FDA Center for Tobacco Products, News Nation's Rich McHugh. We also had Bill Cleveland from Bill on the Road. And Greg Harris from the organization called Counteract. So all of that, thanks for them for joining us tonight. And thanks for the phone calls and thanks for the texts. Our executive director tonight is Alex Hinton. Our engineer tonight is Richard Good. I'm McGraw Millhaven. This is America at Night on Westwood One. Have a good night, everybody.
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5: 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Chance of rain showers overnight, otherwise mainly cloudy skies. Lows of aloft around 55. Easterly winds 8 to 15 miles per hour. Slight chance for showers Friday. Daytime highs approaching 68. Cloudy skies expected. Slight chance of rain showers Friday night. Lows dip down to about 55. Cloudy skies expected. I'm staff meteorologist Laura Lockwood. Right now, 63.
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8: I'm Michael Toscano in New York, where The Late Show originated by David Letterman in 1993 and hosted by Stephen Colbert for the past 11 years is airing its final show tonight, his last guest.
9: Who's going to be my last guest now?
10: Hey, Steve, what about me?
8: Yeah, Paul McCartney. Colbert said he was lucky enough to be there for the last 11 years and couldn't take the experience for granted. There will be another void in the American airwaves. By this time tomorrow night, CBS News Radio will have ceased operations. 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Steve Kathan is the anchor for the World News Roundup, the oldest American news broadcast.
11: An American institution is what we're losing here, and I think people will notice that.
8: President Trump is loosening a federal rule that requires grocery stores and air conditioning companies to reduce greenhouse gases used in cooling equipment.
12: Many grocery stores and restaurants had no choice but to replace their refrigerators entirely. They went out of business, half of them. And these costs rose. Americans faced higher grocery prices and reduced access to critical medical supplies. It was very catastrophic.
8: Industry groups say the president

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3: I'm Deborah Rodriguez. Backlash is mounting over the Justice Department's nearly $1.8 billion fund created with taxpayer dollars intended to pay off White House allies who believe they were wronged by the Biden administration. CBS's Tina Krause has our top story.
4: A bill funding President Trump's key priorities, immigration, border security, and his White House ballroom has stalled on Capitol Hill. Caught in the fallout over the Justice Department's nearly $1.8 billion anti-weaponization fund. Backlash coming fast from congressional Democrats and a growing number of Republicans. North Carolina GOP Senator Tom Tillis calling it a payout for punks.
5: These people don't deserve restitution. Many of them deserve to be in prison.
3: The Senate adjourned abruptly for the holiday without voting on the measure. A lot of Americans are staying put for the Memorial Day weekend because of wartime gas prices and inflation. Darshell Purifoy spending a bundle to drive from Orlando to Mobile.
6: They need to figure it out so that we can get back to like living and not making like the hard choices of whether we're going to travel. Are we going to eat out? Like, are we going to stay home?
3: The average price for a gallon of regular today is $4.55 a gallon. NASCAR fans shocked to learn 41-year-old racing legend Kyle Busch had died. The news came just hours after his family announced Busch had been hospitalized for a severe illness. CBS's Tom Hansen.
7: After one of his recent races, Busch reportedly said this: "You never know when the last one is going to be, so cherish them all. Trust me." Now, the details surrounding Busch's death remain unclear, but we do know that he is survived by his wife and two kids.
3: After 11 years of hosting The Late Show on CBS, Stephen Colbert signed off last night after he disappointed a few celebrity audience members, among them Bryan Cranston.
8: Maybe I could be your last guest.
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3: 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And after 99 years, we'll turn out the lights at CBS News Radio tonight. Correspondent Mark Strassman with our Steve Kathan.
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12: 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Now this American institution will lose its voice.
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3: Trump collides with the GOP. Good morning. I'm Mike Gavin in for Gordon Deal along with Nicole Murray. It's Friday, May 22nd, and here's what we have for you this hour.
4: Congress will be leaving for the weekend without voting to fund immigration agencies after Republicans pushed back on President Trump's settlement with the IRS.
3: A war powers vote in the House was pulled after the tally was considered too close for comfort for GOP leaders.
4: Is there any chance of relief at the gas pump this summer? We'll have analysis.
3: And why a master's degree isn't the job guarantee that it used to be.
5: There used to be a period where the MBA was a sure thing in terms of getting a job, especially for people who either had some experience in the workforce and were going back to school, or for people who were an undergrad and looking to advance their career by maybe getting an MBA, and that no longer holds true.
3: Ray Smith of the Wall Street Journal with more on why the extra time and expense of an advanced degree isn't always what it's cracked up to be. That's in about 20 minutes. The House and Senate will both leave Washington for their Memorial Day recess without voting on a reconciliation package to fund federal immigration agencies after the Justice Department's new anti-weaponization fund earned strong pushback from Republican members. The Senate had been prepared to take up a revised version of the $72 billion reconciliation bill on Thursday, with the House set to do the same today. But the plans fell apart after a meeting between GOP senators and acting Attorney General Todd Blanche, who had been dispatched to the Hill to convince skeptical members about the DOJ fund. Blanche met with senators for nearly 2 hours. A Justice Department spokesman said the meeting included, quote, a healthy discussion on the settlement. North Carolina Republican Senator Tom Tillis.
6: These people don't deserve restitution. Many of them deserve to be in prison. This is just stupid on stilts.
3: The nearly $1.8 billion fund was established as part of a settlement on a suit by President Trump against the IRS, which he controls. Pro-Trump allies, including those charged for their involvement in the January 6th attack on the Capitol, have said they're eager to submit the claims. Democrats have criticized the arrangement as blatantly corrupt, with no meaningful congressional oversight of how the funds would be distributed or who would receive payouts. House Republicans have pulled a vote on a measure that would compel President Trump to withdraw from the war with Iran. CBS News says the House had scheduled a vote on a war powers resolution brought by Democrats that would rein in Trump's ability to wage war with Iran without congressional approval. But as it became clear that Republicans would not have the numbers to defeat the bill due to absences, GOP leaders declined to hold a vote on it. Last week, the House narrowly rejected a war powers resolution. Earlier this week, the Senate voted to advance a resolution. Democratic leaders said Republicans were cowardly to pull the vote. Massachusetts Republican Jim McGovern on the House floor. Meanwhile, the New York Times reports that Iran has discussed partnering with Oman, an ally of the U.S., in a system which would charge fees for vessels passing through the Strait of Hormuz, which would ignore the Trump administration's warnings against demands for payment to pass through the waterway. After coming under attack by American and Israeli forces in late February, Iran brought commercial traffic to the strait to a near halt, crippling international shipping and driving up energy prices. Oil prices were on the rise again this morning. Secretary of State Marco Rubio says that Cuba poses a national security threat to the U.S. and the likelihood of a peaceful agreement between the two countries is not high. His comments came just a day after the U.S. charged Cuba's former president Raul Castro with murder over the 1996 downing of two planes, resulting in the killing of U.S. nationals. Rubio here when asked how the U.S. might bring Castro to face the charges.
7: Well, I'm not going to talk about how we're going to get him here. If we were trying to get him here, why would I say to the media what our plans are about that? I know you have to ask, but why would I answer that?
3: Rubio also accused Cuba of being one of the leading sponsors of terrorism in the entire region, which Cuba's foreign minister Bruno Rodriguez vehemently denied in a post on X. Rodriguez also accused Rubio of trying to instigate a military aggression and accused the U.S. government of ruthlessly and systematically attacking his country. Cuba is currently suffering from a fuel crisis heightened by an effective U.S. oil blockade while under pressure from the Trump administration to make a deal. Its citizens have also experienced extended blackouts and food shortages over the last few months. It's 11 minutes after the hour now. 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
17: 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High temperatures reach up to 70 today under cloudy skies. East winds 8 to 15 miles per hour. Mainly cloudy tonight, 56. Sunshine mixed with clouds at times tomorrow. Chance for storms. High temperatures reach up to 79. Slight chance of thunderstorms Sunday with highs in the low 80s. Partly cloudy Monday. I'm staff meteorologist Laura Lockwood. Currently 61.
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0: Well, we know that going back to grad school has long been the plan B of young professionals who aspire to climb higher in their careers or struggle to get promoted in a tough job market. However, new data shows that getting a master's degree isn't the guarantee that it used to be. We get more now from Gordon Deal.
1: We're speaking with Ray Smith, workplace reporter at the Wall Street Journal. The story is called "A Master's Degree Isn't the Job Guarantee It Used to Be." All right, what's happened to the master's degree, Ray?
2: Sure. We have some new research from Burning Glass Institute that shows the unemployment rate for workers under 35 with a master's degree has rarely been higher in the past 20 years. And so that tells us a lot about how far these advanced degrees are not going anymore. There used to be a period where the MBA was a sure thing in terms of getting a job, especially for people who either had some experience in the workforce and were going back to school, or for people who were an undergrad and looking to advance their career by maybe getting an MBA, and that no longer holds true.
1: Wow. Is it just too popular? Like so many people have one, it's like a watered down certificate at this point, or what?
2: Yeah, we found out that master's degree programs have proliferated over the past 20 years. And so the increase in the amount of master's degree program, including, you know, things like online master's degree programs, that's led to almost this, you know, surplus, if you will, or a lot of people with master's degrees. And when you have so many people with this master's degree and fewer opportunities, it just sort of loses its power or its allure. It becomes less of a value to have a master's degree or an MBA than it would normally. So you just have this surfeit of people who are holding master's degrees, and it loses its value as a result.
1: Wow. As somebody in your story said, it's more like a signal compared to, say, a license that like a lawyer or a doctor might have. Speaking of which, the PhD, though, is still in good shape.
2: Yeah, we were really struck by that there are some cases in which, you know, holding a law degree or a medical degree, the unemployment rate is lower there. And so, to your point, it really is about what the master's is. Is it a signal, or is it actually representative of a certain skill set?
1: We're speaking with Ray Smith, workplace reporter at the Wall Street Journal. The story is called "A Master's Degree Isn't the Job Guarantee It Used to Be." How about, though, master's programs and, say, AI?
2: We're seeing a lot more interest from schools in promoting programs that have some sort of master's component or master's and AI component, or that focus specifically on AI. And that's sort of seen as a way of getting these students better prepared in an era where we're still not sure how AI is going to transform the workplace. So we're seeing a lot of these newer programs that specify their AI focus or their, you know, AI for business. We've seen an explosion of those kinds of courses, you know, over the past year or so, and we'll probably continue to see more as schools are aware that there's a lot of uncertainty about whether a master's degree will be relevant in an age of AI, where it's going to be more important, whether it's going to be more important that you have skills, AI skills, rather than this fancy degree.
1: You spoke to this young man from the University of Florida, Kevin Votto. What's his story, Ray?
2: Kevin was looking to pivot from a career in banking after undergraduate school. He had worked for companies including Wells Fargo, and he was looking to pivot, and he thought that an MBA would help him pivot into brand management. And so he enrolled into a two-year program, and he was really sort of optimistic that this would get him over. This would transform his career. And what ended up happening was, despite, you know, more than 200 interviews, but he has no offers yet.
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0: Here's a look at your weatherology forecast, powered by weatherology.com. High temperatures reach up to 70 today under cloudy skies. East winds 8 to 15 miles per hour. Mainly cloudy tonight, 56. Sunshine mixed with clouds at times tomorrow. Chance for storms. High temperatures reach up to 79. Slight chance of thunderstorms Sunday with highs in the low 80s. Partly cloudy Monday. I'm staff meteorologist Laura Lockwood. Currently 61.
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1: 34 minutes after the hour, Mike Gavin in for Gordon Deal, along with Nicole Murray on this Friday before Memorial Day. Here's some of the stories and headlines we're following for you. Republican pushback cancels votes on funding ICE and a war powers resolution. Iran is said to be brokering a deal to charge ships using the Strait of Hormuz. President Trump delays the signing of an executive order on artificial intelligence. A United flight from Newark Airport was forced to make an emergency landing in Washington, D.C. last night. Two-time NASCAR champion Kyle Busch has died at the age of 41. Stephen Colbert's Late Show signs off for the final time. The Knicks go up 2-0 on the Cavaliers in the Eastern Conference Final. Spurs and Thunder play Game 3 in the West tonight. And the twin Florida sisters who made history on graduation day. That story in about 20 minutes. Well, given the continued stalemate in the Strait of Hormuz, what's ahead for gasoline prices as we enter the busy summer driving season? Analysis now from Tom Closa, Chief Energy Advisor at Gulf Oil. So, Tom, looking beyond Memorial Day, what do we see here for the rest of the summer?
2: Well, it probably looks like the second highest summer ever. And I would say we're not quite going to get to the $5 plus numbers that we saw in 2022 when everybody worried that Russian molecules weren't going to make it to the market. This is a much more significant deficit of crude oil and refined products. But for the moment, you know, every time it looks as though the prices might threaten $5, we see something from the White House to try to temper the enthusiasm there.
1: And it generally works, right?
2: It does work. You know, the only problem is there's a lot of questionable trades that are happening where people are betting billions of dollars in the middle of the week on a lower price outcome. And that doesn't exactly exact confidence in the way that the futures markets operate these days.
1: So what about inventory levels? I mean, we all look and we see the Strait of Hormuz closed and no Gulf oil essentially getting out via cargo ship. Does that mean we could run out of oil at some point?
2: I think that toward the end of the summer, and we really have to worry about this if we get hurricane impacts in the Gulf Coast or the threat of impacts, you know, then we're going to be dealing with sort of the levels necessary to sustain reasonable distribution. Right now we're okay, but we're okay because we started the war with very, very high gasoline stocks and a buffer for crude that was probably about 1 billion barrels. The bad news is we've probably lost about 1.5 billion barrels by now, and that may stretch to 2 billion barrels by, you know, the time the Strait gets some sort of resumption of normal. So we're not out of the woods yet, and we got to deal with some pretty high numbers.
1: When would we be excited about a dropping price of gasoline if, say, the Strait of Hormuz opened this afternoon? How long would that take?
2: Okay. Well, you know, the oddity is you're going to see gasoline prices tip just a little bit lower here between now and Monday, Memorial Day. That's because yesterday had a big drop of about 20 to 25 cents in wholesale. But I don't think we're going to have a trend of lower prices until the Strait reopens. And when it does, you know, my hunch is that we'll see crude oil prices drop, we'll see gasoline prices drop immediately, but then prices are going to recover because people are going to realize that we are a long way from normal. You know, it's probably months before we get the normal supply of crude oil. And we've lost about 4 million or 5 million barrels a day of refined products, not just from the Persian Gulf, but Russia. You know, every night you see Russian refineries in flames, and the moment that country goes into the market to buy some imported gasoline, you know, it's going to be an interesting thought experiment when that happens.
1: We're speaking with Tom Closa, Chief Energy Advisor at Gulf Oil. We're talking about summer gasoline prices. So I guess, too, the consumer impact, I mean, you know, might we be actually taking fewer road trips this summer given the current prices? Is that a potential threat?
2: You know, that's a tough call. I mean, if you had told me that the stock market would be much higher, 2.5 months into this, I would say you're crazy, but it is. And, you know, Americans seem to be spending about as much time on the road as they did last year. We'll find out in the next month or so. In 2022, when we got to $5, we thought, oh, there's no demand destruction. And then when you look in the rearview mirror, you see that, yeah, people really did cut back. I would say this, though. on an inflation-adjusted basis, these prices aren't all that high. If you look at 2008, we got up to about $4 and change, and that really resulted in demand destruction. So far this year, it's not happening, and it may be partially because to go to the airport is like going to the dentist these days. So, yeah. You know, for those intermediate and smaller trips, people are going to drive as opposed to take a jet.
1: So, Tom, just finish up, if you would, with some of the ABCs of what goes into selling a price of gasoline per gallon.
2: Yeah, you know, today is one of those days where the gasoline retailers are actually the winners. They're making about 55 cents a gallon. That won't last. You know, more traditional is about 40 cents. And, you know, so we're going to see prices drop a little bit here going into the next week. You know, it's interesting because crude oil prices were much higher in 2008 and 2022, and yet gasoline prices were nowhere near this high. But this is a new world where, you know, the gasoline and the diesel and the jet fuel, instead of selling for $10 or $20 above the price of crude, they sell for $40 to $60 above. And that's because the whole situation in the Persian Gulf manifests itself in much higher actual fuel prices for the public.
1: All right. Thanks, as always, for the analysis. Tom Closa from Gulf Oil joining us this morning, coming up on 19 minutes in front of the hour. Next, the burglar who got caught stealing because he couldn't get out.
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3: Are you all right?
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0: Well, it's Friday, and that means a new video for you to check out on our social media feeds. 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Well, we're playing some mic drop musical chairs, and here to fill in the spot, it's Dom Savino. Good morning, Dom.
1: Good morning, Mike. If you're feeling hungry and rich, have a slice of the high life. Today, a pizza shop in Philadelphia is debuting a slice with fish eggs on it. Yes, that's caviar pizza from Marina's Pizza Company, which is fittingly located in Philly's Fishtown neighborhood. The restaurant says its bougie meal is a large white slice with a blend of imported Italian cheese, adorned with 1 ounce of premium caviar on a gold plate, complete with a mother-of-pearl keepsake spoon. Mm. Here's the sticker shock, $55 per slice.
0: Whoa.
1: For those who have not had their coffee this morning and can't do the math, that would be $440 for a regular 8-slice pie. Now, this is no surprise. Everybody's got an opinion on this posh pizza, and most of it is positive. A food critic for the Philadelphia Inquirer says the slice brings, quote, melted cheese, warm crusts, and creamy richness, while the caviar adds a, quote, gentle pop and clean salinity, whatever that is. The pizza shop says the caviar pie is a limited time special, so get over to Philly if you want a piece of it.
0: Yeah, hit the ATM, maybe sell some plasma on your way over there.
1: Right.
0: I mean, $55. Like, I hate it when people try to sort of, you know, to kind of make basic, cheap things more luxurious.
1: Mm-hmm.
0: You know, this is a food that's supposed to be a couple of bucks.
1: Yep.
0: $55. And, you know, again, I understand, I guess, why, you know, a rich person might pull up in their fancy car and, you know, just because they're bored, basically, and want to buy this. But I understand why any other person would be interested.
1: I don't either. I'm good with the $3 cheese slice. I love when places still have dollar slices.
0: Yes. I mean, they're not the best, but,
1: no.
0: You know, if you're in a pinch, you know, they'll do the job. Let's put it that way.
1: That's exactly right. And this is not a dollar slice.
0: Yeah, no, it definitely not. $55. Unbelievable.
1: Yeah. You can put your caviar pizza right next to the pineapple and ham pizza, your Hawaiian pie. No, thank you.
0: I like this. You and I on the same pizza wavelength.
1: Yeah. And, Mike, you can wash down that caviar pizza with a slice of just desserts, because a burglar in California is wishing he got a dose of instant karma after he wound up stuck for 10 hours inside the walls of the business he tried to rob. Cops working the late-night shift in the city of Salinas stopped at Brugge Coffee for a cup of joe, and while they were there, they heard a faint call of help coming from the walls of the store. Once backup arrived, they tore through those walls, even had to pry through some cinder block and cement, and found 29-year-old Isaac Valencia. He apparently tried to break into that coffee shop from the roof above before it had opened hours prior, but he wound up stuck in the walls instead. He's been booked in the Monterey County Jail on burglary charges.
0: Oh, Dom, you know, this hits me right in the feels. You know, we love a great dumb criminal story here. And dumb criminals who don't have a good way to get out, who, like, get in but don't know how to leave, those are the best kind as far as I'm concerned.
1: I've never heard of this before. He didn't even rob anything.
0: Yeah. Just got stuck. Hung out for 10 hours.
1: A would-be robber, I guess, is the best way to
0: describe it. Yeah, I don't know if you can call him a robber if he didn't actually steal anything. Technically, I don't know if that's correct.
1: Yeah, he maybe tried to steal some building material. That was what he was left with.
0: Thanks, Dom. 13 minutes now in front of the hour on This Morning. America's First News.
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1: Well, it's no secret that this Memorial Day weekend will cost you more. We know about gas prices, though AAA says 39 million people will be driving more than 50 miles from home this weekend. When you get there, hotel prices are up more than 4.5% year over year. Even if you wind up staying home, the prices for beef, tomatoes, and even drinks have driven up the cost of cookouts. So what can you do to save a few bucks? Well, not a whole lot, according to a survey by The Numerator. Many are looking to discount stores like Walmart, seeking out promotions and coupons, and switching to lower-priced brands. Some are also looking at switching to cheaper protein sources and buying local produce in season to cut costs. About 8 minutes in front of the hour now, here's Nicole Murray.
2: And now, the three big things you need to know. Number one.
3: Senate Republicans are pushing back against President Trump's new $1.8 billion anti-weaponization fund that would pay people who claim they have been politically targeted. North Carolina Senator Tom Tillis.
4: These people don't deserve restitution. Many of them deserve to be in prison. This is just stupid on stilts.
3: The House and Senate say they both will leave Washington for their Memorial Day recess without voting on a reconciliation package to fund federal immigration agencies.
2: Number two.
3: Secretary of State Marco Rubio says the chances of a negotiated settlement with Cuba are not high. Rubio, when asked about the status of humanitarian aid offered to Cuba.
5: So I was in Rome a couple weeks ago and met with the Catholic Church again. They're prepared to step forward. A bunch of other NGOs. I have a letter in my pocket right now from a humanitarian organization that's already operating inside of Cuba that's prepared to do the distribution.
3: Rubio added that the United States would prefer a diplomatic solution.
2: Number three.
3: The Democratic National Committee has released an incomplete and critically annotated report detailing the party's mistakes in the 2024 presidential election after pressure from activists and elected officials to share it. The 192-page document details numerous issues, including late-arriving efforts to organize voters on the ground. Kyle Busch, two-time Cup Series champion, who won more races than anyone across NASCAR's three national series, has died. He was 41 years old. Busch in an interview after his victory in Dover, Delaware, just last week.
6: It's your 69th victory in this series, your fifth right here. Why do these moments never get old, Kyle?
7: Because you never know when the last one is.
3: While no cause of death was given, Busch's family said yesterday that he was hospitalized with a severe illness. Thousands of mourners have gathered for the funeral prayer for the three men who were shot and killed at an Islamic center in San Diego earlier this week. Taha Hassan was the imam who led the service.
8: Our message to everyone, let's work together to stop this hatred, stop this racism, stop dehumanizing the Muslim community.
3: And finally, some steals and deals for Memorial Day weekend. 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
3: Good luck.
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0: Here's a look at your weatherology forecast, powered by weatherology.com. High temperatures reach up to 70 today under cloudy skies. East winds 8 to 15 miles per hour. Mainly cloudy tonight, 56. Sunshine mixed with clouds at times tomorrow. Chance for storms. High temperatures reach up to 79. Slight chance of thunderstorms Sunday with highs in the low 80s. Partly cloudy Monday. I'm staff meteorologist Laura Lockwood. Currently 61.
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3: GOP pushback. Good morning. I'm Mike Gavin in for Gordon Deal along with Nicole Murray. It's Friday, May 22nd, and here's what we have for you this hour.
4: The House and Senate will leave for the holiday without voting to fund immigration agencies after Republicans had questions about the Trump administration's anti-weaponization fund.
3: Iran is reportedly brokering a deal to charge ships that wish to travel through the Strait of Hormuz.
4: Should the government be involved in regulating artificial intelligence? We'll have analysis.
3: And the good news, big sales are on for big appliances for Memorial Day. The bad news, nobody is in a mood to buy.
5: If the fridge breaks down, if, the stove breaks down, I mean, you know, people have to buy these things. But for the upgrades, for the, well, that looks like a great deal and might as well go for it, people are not doing that right now.
3: Andrew Keschner from MarketWatch with more on how higher prices are sapping the energy from big sales later in the hour. The House and Senate will both leave Washington for their Memorial Day recess without voting on a reconciliation package to fund federal immigration agencies after the Justice Department's new anti-weaponization fund earned strong pushback from Republican members. The Senate had been prepared to take up a revised version of the $72 billion reconciliation bill on Thursday, with the House set to do the same today. But the plans fell apart after a meeting between GOP senators and acting Attorney General Todd Blanch, who had been dispatched to the Hill to convince skeptical members about the DOJ fund. Blanch met with senators for nearly 2 hours. A Justice Department spokesperson said the meeting included, quote, a healthy discussion on the settlement. Florida Republican Congressman Carlos Jimenez on ABC.
6: It should not be wide open so anybody that applies gets money, especially people that assaulted police officers. I'm totally against anything like that.
3: The nearly $1.8 billion fund was established as part of a settlement of a suit by President Trump against the IRS, which he controls. Pro-Trump allies, including those charged for their involvement in the January 6th attack on the Capitol, have said they're eager to submit claims. Democrats have criticized the arrangement as blatantly corrupt, with no meaningful congressional oversight of how the funds would be distributed or who would receive the payouts. House Republicans have pulled a vote on a measure that would compel President Trump to withdraw from the war with Iran. CBS News says the House had scheduled a vote on a war powers resolution brought by Democrats that would rein in Trump's ability to wage war with Iran without congressional approval. But as it became clear that Republicans would not have the numbers to defeat the bill due to absences, GOP leaders declined to hold a vote on it. Last week, the House narrowly rejected a war powers resolution. Earlier this week, the Senate voted to advance a resolution. Democratic leaders say Republicans were cowardly to pull the vote. Massachusetts Republican Jim McGovern on the House floor.
7: Gas prices are through the roof. People can't afford their groceries. Is that why you're pulling it? You guys don't have the guts or the balls.
8: The House will be in order. This House will be in order.
3: Meanwhile, the New York Times reports that Iran had discussed partnering with Oman, an ally of the U.S., in a system which would charge fees for vessels passing through the Strait of Hormuz, which would ignore the Trump administration's warnings against demands for payment to pass through the waterway. After coming under attack by American and Israeli forces in late February, Iran brought commercial traffic in the strait to a near halt, crippling international shipping and driving up energy prices. Oil prices were on the rise again this morning. Secretary of State Marco Rubio says that Cuba poses a national security threat to the U.S. and the likelihood of a peaceful agreement between the two countries is not high. His comments come just a day after the U.S. charged Cuba's former president Raul Castro with murder over the 1996 downing of two planes, resulting in the killing of U.S. nationals. Rubio also accused Cuba of being one of the leading sponsors of terrorism in the entire region, which Cuba's foreign minister Bruno Rodriguez vehemently denied in a post on X. Rodriguez also accused Rubio of trying to instigate a military aggression and accused the U.S. government of ruthlessly and systematically attacking his country. Speaking to reporters in the Oval Office, President Trump said Cuba was a failed country and that his administration was trying to help.
9: It's a failed country. Everybody knows it. They don't have electricity. They don't have money. They don't have really anything. They don't have food. and we're going to help them along, and we're going to help them because the people, because number one, I want to help them.
3: Cuba is currently suffering from a fuel crisis heightened by an effective U.S. oil blockade, while under pressure from the Trump administration to make a deal. Its citizens have also experienced extended blackouts and food shortages over the last few months. It's 11 minutes after the hour now on This Morning, America's First News. Coming up next, how long can Trump keep his grip on GOP dissenters?
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17: 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High temperatures reach up to 70 today under cloudy skies. East winds 8 to 15 miles per hour. Mainly cloudy tonight, 56. Sunshine mixed with clouds at times tomorrow. Chance for storms. High temperatures reach up to 79. Slight chance of thunderstorms Sunday with highs in the low 80s. Partly cloudy Monday. I'm staff meteorologist Laura Lockwood. Currently 61.
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1: 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High temperatures reach up to 70 today under cloudy skies. East winds 8 to 15 miles per hour. Mainly cloudy tonight, 56. Sunshine mixed with clouds at times tomorrow. Chance for storms. High temperatures reach up to 79. Slight chance of thunderstorms Sunday with highs in the low 80s. Partly cloudy Monday. I'm staff meteorologist Laura Lockwood. Currently 61.
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1: Mike Gavin in for Gordon Deal along with Nicole Murray on this Friday before Memorial Day. Here's some of the stories and headlines we're following for you. Republican pushback cancels votes on funding ICE and a war powers resolution. Iran is said to be brokering a deal to charge ships using the Strait of Hormuz. A United flight from Newark Airport was forced to make an emergency landing in Washington, D.C. last night. NASCAR champion Kyle Busch has died suddenly at the age of 41. President Trump says he'll try to attend his son's wedding this weekend, but it's not good timing. The Late Show with Stephen Colbert signs off for the final time. A record 274 climbers climbed Mount Everest in a single day this week. Knicks over Cavs in the NBA playoffs, Spurs Thunder tonight, and the perfect example of why you always need to check your lottery tickets. That cautionary tale in about 20 minutes. President Trump says he postponed an upcoming signing ceremony for his administration's much-anticipated executive order on the artificial intelligence industry. The president said the event, which was set for Thursday afternoon, was delayed because he didn't like certain aspects of it. So what about AI and the government regulation of it? For insight, we welcome Ian Marlowe, founder and CEO of FiTech Consultants. So Ian, what do you make of this?
2: Well, I think in everything I've read so far, a lot of this surrounds the ability and providing the ability of AI models to stop intrusion and understand and close loopholes on government systems before they're released. That's a very new approach, but it's something that may very well be warranted given the capabilities of the platforms.
1: Okay, so meaning what? The capability, the platforms, what are we talking about?
2: To breach networks. So, you know, a lot of the concern is the different branches of government, if you actually have AI models that can be used to breach networks, that if the government has the ability to review that technology on a voluntary basis, 30, 60, 90 days before release, they can ensure that if there are any loopholes to the government systems, that would cause a cybersecurity incident, that there would be able to have the time to test and close those holes.
1: Would AI companies feel comfortable sharing this information with the government?
2: Well, that's an entirely separate conversation over, you know, the intellectual property that's being created specifically by the companies. What's unique here is that these are products that themselves create new code. So this isn't, you know, what we've experienced really for the balance of the creation of technology over the last decades, where you create a static product and then there are rollouts of updates to that product on a controlled basis that you could say, no, do not apply that. This is a case in which the technology itself has the ability to advance without human interaction. So I think it could be an important element.
1: We're speaking with Ian Marlowe. He's the founder and CEO of FiTech Consultants. We're talking about whether the government needs to police AI. Ian, in an ideal world, how would this regulation work?
2: Well, I think regulation is a strong word. You know, from the conversations and the things being floated at the moment, you know, they're including the word voluntary. And I think it's critical that there is an open type of communication in terms of a, you know, voluntary participation. The question is, whenever you voluntarily share something, what do they do with it? How far does that testing go? Is there an ability or a request for a block of the technology to be distributed? And I think that will become a question. If you share it and that 30 or 60 day time frame is not met or not kept to, is that going to block the next round of the technology being released? I think that will be one of the big questions.
1: So, Ian, in some of your notes here, it talks about the risk of catastrophic harm. What would that look like?
2: Well, you know, today we have cybersecurity attacks that happen, and it's almost within our DNA that we accept and feel that they occur. But in the past, these have been occurring through, you know, a human programmer who very much specifically targets one area generally, whether it's ransomware or cybersecurity. This concern is just how quickly a technology could create breaches of multiple networks simultaneously if the known, if holes in those networks can be breached and then be breached in multiple places at the same time, not giving the reaction time that's needed to be able to close them.
1: So do we know what we're getting into here, Ian?
2: We don't. This is uncharted territory because of adoption rate. You know, if you look at the last century, how long it took to adopt a telephone into every home and then start to put a PC in the hands of almost every single American and then a telephone. The adoption rate of the technologies continually massively compressed. The adoption of the internet, mobile devices, social media. And now we're talking about, you know, seeing AI adoption in certain things that will be in months, not years. So if something is, you know, self-learning and creating opportunities to compress that timeline further and further, you're also compressing the timeline for policy to be able to regulate. And I think that's where a lot of these concerns come, you know, come to everyone. When it, you know, took 10 years for social media to become a, you know, stabilized and fully flushed out product, then it took years for the policy to follow. We're not on a timeline of a decade for these types of things to be adopted.
1: All right. Not the last we'll be talking about this, I'm sure. Thanks, Ian. Ian Marlowe from FiTech Consultants. 20 minutes in front of the hour now on This Morning, America's First News. And coming up next, why some fans are bringing their home cooking to the ballpark.
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0: One lucky New Jersey lottery player got the surprise of a lifetime when he found a ticket worth millions in an old pair of pants. People.com says the unidentified player found the winning pick six ticket from last May, just 8 days before it was set to expire. It was worth $5.9 million. When the lottery announced last month that the massive prize had not been claimed, the winner decided to speak with the employees at the gas station, which he frequented often. While they didn't know for sure who the winner was, they knew that only a few of their regular players opted for pick six as their game of choice, and they told them to double-check everything. After checking every possible corner, he decided to go through his closet and check every pants pocket, one of which did in fact have a crumpled multi-million dollar winning pick six ticket stuffed inside. That'll do it for this hour. For Nicole Murray and Dom Savino, I'm Mike Gavin. Thanks for listening to This Morning, America's First News.
1: Here's a look at your weather forecast, powered by weatherology.com. Highs around 70 today under overcast skies. Winds out of the east, 5 to 10 miles per hour. Tonight, lows around 56. Chance for storms tomorrow, highs around 79. Daytime highs approaching 81 Sunday with a slight chance of thunderstorms. 85, a blend of clouds and sun Monday. I'm staff meteorologist Paul Trombley. Right now, 63.
2: Need camper parking near Highway 63 with hookups? Choose Highway 63 Camper Parking at 23841 Highway 63, just 1 mile north of AX Road, close to Long Branch Lake on the west side of the highway. 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That's Highway 63 Camper Parking. 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
5: Deborah Rodriguez. The risk from an outbreak of Ebola in Congo has just skyrocketed. The warning from the World Health Organization's Director General Tedros Ghebreyesus is this past hour. He says cases are spreading quickly.
6: Previously, WHO assessed the risk as high at the national and regional levels and low at global levels. We're now revising our risk assessment to very high at the national level, high at the regional level, and low at global level.
5: He says 82 cases have now been confirmed in the Democratic Republic of Congo, 7 deaths confirmed. But Ghebreyesus acknowledges the epidemic is much larger there. Secretary of State Marco Rubio reporting slight progress in Iran peace talks.

0: fund to pay allies claiming they were wronged by the Biden administration. CBS's Ed O'Keefe is at the White House.
1: Some senators say they pressed for answers and walked away wanting even more clarity on who exactly might get paid. One lawmaker called the fund a, quote, curveball that nobody anticipated, as skepticism, especially among Republicans, continues to grow.
0: Lawmakers left for the holiday without voting on a bill that contains funding for some of the president's priorities, including the White House ballroom. Fans, friends, and fellow racers are remembering NASCAR champ Kyle Busch, who died yesterday at the age of 41.
2: Busch's former teammate and friend Jimmy Johnson told CBS Mornings what he'll remember him for the most.
3: A great personality behind the wheel. You know, his nickname was Rowdy. A fierce competitor, but then at the same time, helmet comes off with his family.
2: Busch leaves behind a wife and two small children.
3: Growing up with this void, experiencing some tragedy on my own and understanding we still try to continue on. My heart breaks for him.
2: Stacy Lynn, CBS News.
0: His family hasn't announced a cause of death. As many Americans head out for the holiday weekend, price of fuel putting a crimp in plans. CBS's Chris Van Cleve.
4: Expedia's summer trends report found it may well be a stay-here summer for many. 63% of travelers said they were planning domestic trips this summer.
0: This is CBS News.
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0: There's outrage in the UK after three teenaged rapists were spared jail time.
11: The boys were 14 and 15 when they raped two girls in separate attacks, which they filmed and then posted online.
12: These young people were essentially, it seems, raping for content.
11: British lawmaker and women's advocate Jess Phillips, who's condemned the judge's decision to sentence the boys to probation without jail time. At the same time, she says society must figure out how to stop young boys from getting access to and having their psyches deformed by violent online porn. Vicky Barker, CBS News, London.
0: If you've been searching for the ultimate slice, look no further than a pizza place in Philly. Marina's in Fishtown serves up a piece of pie topped with a blend of imported Italian cheeses, along with a 1 ounce jar of premium caviar. Comes on a gold plate with a mother of pearl spoon. The price? $55 a slice. Deborah Rodriguez, CBS News.
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14: Good morning. It is 8:06. I'm Carson Evans with your Central Mo Morning News. A 78-year-old Columbia man died yesterday after a crash on Highway 63 shut down the highway

0: just south of Hinton. According to the Missouri State Highway Patrol, troopers say he drove his 1996 Saturn SL2 onto the highway from a private road and into the path of a 2011 Toyota Prius driven by a 78-year-old Kirksville woman. The Columbia man was pronounced at University Hospital. The Kirksville woman had moderate injuries, and her 75-year-old husband had minor injuries. Both were taken to University Hospital by ambulance. Missouri State Highway Patrol has not released any additional information. A Clark man is charged with making a second-degree terrorist threat after deputies say he submitted a violent grievance to the Randolph County Jail. According to probable cause statements, John Lloyd Wendt, age 57, wrote that employees, elected officials, their families, and county property would be systematically destroyed within 48 hours if his demands were not met. Wendt also claimed to have associates capable of carrying out the threats. Jail staff moved him to an isolated cell for safety. A warrant issued yesterday with a $10,000 cash-only bond. A Mexico man is jailed without bond after officers say he assaulted a woman and forced her three young children into a vehicle. The probable cause statement accuses 23-year-old Jacob Bradley of striking the 25-year-old victim, slamming her into a wall, and attempting to choke her during a Tuesday incident in Mexico, Missouri. The victim told investigators Bradley ordered her to load the children, all under the age of four, into his car. Bradley's charged with three domestic assault counts, three kidnapping counts, harassment, and endangering the welfare of a child. Bradley denied the allegations. A Trenton woman is facing several charges after a May 10th incident investigated by the Missouri State Highway Patrol. Court records show Lacey Noel, age 39, is charged with first-degree endangering the welfare of a child, a DWI prior, failure to yield to an emergency vehicle, careless and imprudent driving, and speeding 11 to 15 miles per hour over the limit. Noel was released on a 10% unsecured release on own recognizance. Boy, I always have a hard time with that word. Bond and arraignment is set for June 10th at 9 a.m. And here's another one from another story out of New Florence. This time, Governor Mike Keogh announced Wednesday that Google is going to invest $15 billion in a new data center in Montgomery County, the second major facility planned there alongside an Amazon project. Keogh said Google will cover all power and infrastructure costs and use air cooling technology to limit water use. The announcement comes as residents continue to raise concerns about those large data centers, including a lawsuit over that Amazon project. The state says the Google facility will generate significant job growth and construction training. A former Columbia parking facilities manager is charged with stealing more than $45,000 in city coins over a nine-month period. Court documents say 39-year-old James Fopp was arrested in April after repeatedly taking coins from city coin room and exchanging them for cash at a Walmart Coinstar machine. Prosecutors charged him last week with stealing of $25,000 or more, and he pled not guilty Thursday. Investigators say Fopp admitted to taking $1,200 each visit since June of 2025. He's held on a $10,000 bond. And MoDOT begins a series of seal coat operations today across Macon and the surrounding counties. Crews will start in Adair County on Route 149 from Route 6 south to Route 11. Work will then continue after the holiday weekend on Tuesday with closures between Routes 11 and 156 in the morning, then Route 156 to Route J in the afternoon. Additional work is planned on Route J, Route Double J, Route Double E, and Double H near Elmer on June 1st. The project wraps up June 2nd in Randolph County with work on Route Double N and Route P. Your Central Mo Morning Weather Forecast for today. It does look like we're going to have a interesting weekend lined up here. And, okay, now I'm actually waiting for my forecast to pull up here. Here we go. Finally got pulled up. Mostly cloudy skies for today. We're going to have a high near 70. With those clouds, though, no chance of rain. They've removed that from the forecast for today. Mostly cloudy skies tonight with a low of 56. Now, tomorrow we do have a slight chance of showers in the afternoon. Nothing's going to really happen in the morning. We will have partly sunny skies. They say a slight chance between noon and 1 p.m., and then a chance of showers after that, and maybe some thunderstorm activity could develop in some areas throughout the afternoon. Chance of precipitation, though, is just 30%, so if we see anything, it's going to be very scattered. Look for a high near 79 with those partly sunny skies. Then the chance of rain is going to increase for Saturday night, a 60% chance of showers and thunderstorms. This time, the storms are likely after about 1 a.m., mostly cloudy skies and a low of 56. Sunday, a slight chance of showers, just 20% chance for the afternoon. Otherwise, mostly sunny skies with a high near 81. Clear on Sunday night with a low of 56. And then finally, looks like Memorial Day, mostly sunny with a high near 85. So if you are taking that day off, it should be a pretty nice day for you. Currently, here in downtown Moberly, we've got some clouds and 62 degrees. I'm Carson Evans, and here we are on Friday. We are going to have Dr. Bondi join us for our history spotlight. We do that every Friday, and I think we're pretty much turning the page on the kind of looking back at the tornado history in our area. And I think we're going to maybe talk about something that's a little timely. It's been in the news recently. You've probably even noticed it while driving around town here in Moberly. So we'll discuss that coming up here when Dr. Bondi joins us. Also, of course, we'll have your ag news. We'll talk about a few things going on in the news as well. And maybe have some fun along the way, too. That's all coming up here on Central Mo Mornings. I'm Carson Evans. We'll take a break and be right back here on Central Mo Mornings on Quicks.
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0: Central Mo Mornings, it is 8:15 here, and yesterday I was very proud that my eighth grader had her graduation. Now, I didn't get to go because it was happening while I was on the air, so I didn't get to go. She graduated from Griffin Middle School there in Columbia, but got home, and she told me all about how it went, and pretty exciting to see her hit high school. And, they grow up quick, don't they? It seems like just yesterday. Actually, just a few days ago, we celebrated what we call Gotcha Day. And that's when we adopted them, and they officially became ours. So I've been looking through a lot of those pictures, and man, they just grow up so quickly. Just about 7 years ago, we adopted them, and they became officially ours. And now they're both our daughters now are in high school, and we've got the 16-year-old who's about a year and a half away from being a full-grown adult, and then her sister is just now beginning her high school journey this next year. She's not excited about summer school, which I don't know why kids aren't more excited about it. I love the fact that when I was a kid, summer school was something that was it was a thing that you got to do if you were doing terrible. But now they've kind of changed it where you can actually go spend a few weeks and actually earn a credit that will help you graduate sooner and have more fun when you're on maybe your senior year. So we are going to have her start summer school and try to earn a couple extra credits. And she's wasn't real thrilled about that, but we're trying to get her to focus on the long term of that. So I'm sure that's something that a lot of parents are probably dealing with. And they act like it's the whole summer. And then, of course, my favorite thing is, and I think there's a lot of people in the area that feel the same way as I do, especially because we are in farm country. When the kids start talking about, I don't get to sleep in. This is finally my time to sleep in, Dad. You don't know what it's like to wake up early. And I have to chuckle because I wake up at 3 o'clock every morning, and that's when I sleep in. A lot of times I try to wake up even a little bit earlier to get here on time to do everything I need to do for the show and for the news and things like that. So, not much sympathy for my kiddos when it comes to waking up for just a few weeks to do summer school and to still get to have a great summer and still lots of days of sleeping in for the rest of the summer vacation. So, but very proud of my kids. They're doing well in school and very excited. And the one thing that really kind of broke my oldest daughter's heart is she lost a couple of her teachers that she was really looking forward to her sister having. And I guess one of the teachers is moving on to New York, and then another teacher is leaving. So she was very sad about that because she really enjoyed those classes and wanted her sister to enjoy the same teachers. But I've been pretty pleased with the teachers there in Columbia. And I do wish that, to be honest, that as someone who works here in Moberly, I kind of wish we did live up here. But again, my wife got to choose where we moved to, so we moved to Columbia. But I do like Moberly a lot, and I do wish that they'd go up to school up here. But it is what it is. But anyway, let's take a break. We got Dr. Bondi, who's going to step in here in just a little bit. And of course, we do have your farm news coming up around the corner as well. That's going to be probably in the next 10-15 minutes or so. So stick around for that. And we'll take a break and be right back here with Dr. Bondi and our history spotlight on this Friday on Central Mo Mornings.
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0: Here we are. It's another Friday. What a week. I'm Carson Evans, and we are joined by the amazing Dr. Bondi, one of the probably most probably known people here in Randolph County. I really do. It's amazing how many people I always start with when I meet people and talk about kind of how the station's doing. There are a few names that I always come back to, and yours is one of them. And everyone has really nice things to say about you, and you're kind of you're a lot of people's favorite person. So well, I'm glad you're here on the radio with us. And
5: I'm liking you more all the time, Carson.
0: Well, we got another history spotlight today, and we were talking about tornadoes for a few weeks, but we're going to turn the page on that and talk about something that is pretty timely. It was in the news, so why don't you tell us about it?
5: Yeah, today we're going to talk about something that's a lot more recent in history, and it's still taking place. Sometimes historical places disappears, and our task at the Historical Center is to preserve history and to keep those stories so our future children know their lineage and their history and those who worked hard to go before them. So if we forget history, we sometimes have a bleak future because we build our lives on our history. So history is critical to our development. excuse me. There's all sorts of history, and one type of history focuses on what is gone. And so today we're going to focus on what is about gone. It's basically current events that's shaping our history of the past at the moment. And that story began building in 1967. Today at this moment, this very moment in time, a track hole is swinging its bucket into the walls of something that was once great, famous, well-known, and probably almost everybody in Moberly was in this institution at a time or two. Does this give you a hint to the current history we're talking about? Let's go with this. Who would have ever thought that the new Ramada Inn, built in 1967, would already be being raised today in 2026, 59 years later? Now, that is short history of a building. It's fascinated me to, as a historian, to be able to know about buildings in Europe that have been there for centuries, and out on our east coast of our country, century-old buildings. And it seems like here in the Midwest, we barely make it past 50 to 100 years on some of our historical district buildings here. So history does have a variable date to it. Today, we're seeing that the former Ramada Inn is going away, and it's now already a memory. And so it was built in as an 80-unit motel on 63 and 24 junctions back in 1967. And it was built as what we called, or what I see in historical records, as a convention motel. It was next to the Crossroads Restaurant, which promptly opened in 1968 or so. And the motel, the picture of this, if you've not seen it, was a colonial, built as a colonial red brick building-style building with a spacious lobby and office. And the Shell service station was next to the restaurant. Banquet rooms were planned to be added at the new Crossroads restaurant. And back to the lobby, part of the motel, it was two stories high. It had a stairway leading to the mezzanine. And being a convention type of motel, it desperately was needed in Moberly at that time. It would seat 200 persons. And there was a small swimming pool behind it there. It was in the plans what I was talking about at the time, but the swimming pool did get built with it. So we're going to go next door for a moment and talk about the Crossroads Restaurant also. Who can ever forget Virgil Thurston's famous Crossroads Restaurant? Even though we're focusing on the Ramada Inn, Virgil Thurston's Crossroads Restaurant would have carried a great deal of traffic and a great deal of publicity there. We remember those days when the Crossroads Restaurant was just the place to go, and probably most people were there. Now, another great place on a rabbit trail on this program would be the Colonial Inn, and that's what we call today the old Highway 24 out west of Moberly. That probably would have been Virgil Thurston's greatest competition in those days there. So the Colonial Inn, in that what's now the old 24, that management was under Mr. and Mrs. Frank Curry, who were from Chicago later on. I diverge here by using an old cliche that those were the days, those were the crowning days of Moberly. back to focus, though, on the Ramada Inn and the Crossroads Restaurant, there's a give you a brief history of Virgil Thurston. He got his start at Colony Restaurant in Columbia at the intersection of I-1763 there. And that was originally called, for the old, old folks, Connie's Roadway down there. So some of you are going to remember the Crossroads Restaurant with Virgil, who became very well known. He was a restaurant entrepreneur. He was very public in his work. He had new innovations. And in 1970, he had a buffet at the cost of $1.85. My. How many of you remember the Friday night buffet of roast beef and fried catfish at Virgil Thurston's Crossroad Restaurants? So in 1972, Virgil Thurston of the Crossroads was featured in a trade journal named the Missouri Restaurant. Virgil was quoted as saying, and I'll read this to you, "I would rather have a good restaurant across the street from me than a poor one. Good restaurants educate customers and make them accustomed to and appreciative of good food. The key to really building a business is hiring and keeping 12 to 15 top employees as the core foundation on which to build." Well, finally, in 1974, Virgil Thurston sold the Crossroads Restaurant to Robert L. Jones. Thurston had started Crossroads approximately 1966 or 67 eras there and opened it up as the Ramada Inn opened. Now, I get a lot of information nowadays in these modern social media days. We get from Facebook stories, and many of you have already commented about the Ramada Inn and the restaurant there. So now I'm going to start sharing with you some of the comments from Facebook here. So thanks to those of you that's already shared. The first comment said, "That's sure a shame for such a new building to have to go into the realms of history at 59 years old. But however, we must remember there's always reasons for the current status of the facility." So here are other comments coming from Facebook. We cannot do them all, but check our page at Randolph County Historical Center of Missouri on the entry of the Ramada Inn if you do wish to do more comments, and we'll keep following those, or comment on the Virgil Thurston's Crossroads Restaurant. We've not yet found any photos of the Crossroads Restaurant. If any of you listening have one, bring it in for historical purposes. We're open Mondays 10 to noon and Saturdays 10 to 2, so you're welcome to bring in photos. But so far, we can't find a photo of Crossroads. Of course, we have photos of the Ramada Inn. And back to the comments then. A young lady at the time said there was a cornfield east of the Ramada Inn, and my parents' house was next to that. Now, it seems strange to go back there, she says, and see all the buildings built up. Another comment, another person says, "I remember going to the Crossroads for the prom. My date wore a white tuxedo and ordered ribs." I don't remember going to the prom wearing white myself. Maybe that was the color that year. "Yes, I remember it well," she says. "I stayed there a couple times on visits to Moberly. There are sad memories, too, as my sister's friend who worked there, Anita Hewitt, was murdered on her way home one night." I'm going to give my own comments here. I think that happened up toward Cairo. Of course, we can dig up our records at the Historical Center and come back to that. I do remember that happening in recent history. It kind of relates to a current tragedy in our community today here the last few weeks. I didn't look the story up, but I do remember that, and I know it was up toward Cairo. If anyone remembers the date on that, go ahead and share it on our Facebook page there under the Ramada Inn, Anita Hewitt. Well, this comment gets interesting to being very local also. Here's what she says. "I lived in the big brick house across the street the whole time it was being built. There were six of us kids, and we snuck over there into the pool at times, and then we'd get kicked out." Another comment comes sharing, and I'll use names this time, that Ben Collier, N.J. Cooksey, and Bob Stansbury were the builders and owners of the Ramada Inn. Now, I don't have that verified to be accurate, but this was a comment on our Facebook page. But there's some names you might recognize. Ben Collier, N.J. Cooksey, and Bob Stansbury, builders and owners. Many of the comments rotated around high school reunions, senior banquets, proms, and family reunions held there. And another guy said he had many a Sunday dinner buffet there at Crossroads. And so many folks also shared that still remember that they worked there in various capacities here in recent history. One person says she remembers the giant butler guy on the sign that we would see every time we came to Moberly to visit our grandparents. So my question there again, two comments, what happened to that sign? Another comment, and he uses names, and I'll just leave that in this time. After buying several loads of fed cattle at Palmyra, my friend and I wined and dined Donnie Thomas and Sam Qualls at the restaurant. But we blew way more than the $24.49 that we ever made on the profits of the cattle. So there are apparently several wedding receptions there, along with class reunions and family reunions. So if you're interested in it and you want to check our Facebook page, there again, Randolph County Historical Center of Missouri. Put some comments under the Ramada in their page. We don't have a page on for the Crossroad Restaurants, so just tie those two together, and we'll see how many people remember Virgil Thurston's Crossroads Restaurants. Well, I know thousands remember that. So thank you for letting us share. Come in and see us at Mondays at 10 to noon or Saturdays 10 to 2, or find us on our Facebook page at Randolph County Historical Center, Missouri. Facebook, Randolph County Historical Center of Missouri.
0: There you go.
5: Thank you.
0: And I love the comment. I was kind of following along with the comments on Facebook for the Randolph County Historical Center. And I like the one from Carl Sanders. Our 50th anniversary party was in one of the catered rooms. And, you know, that's what it's, for me, that's the stuff that I love, just those personal memories of a building. And to think that this, I mean, this goes back all the way to the time where my dad was in Vietnam. I mean, this for a lot of people, this is an institution for this area. So to see that gone is something's missing.
5: It was very needed, and it's still needed today. We still need a convention place area for reunions and things like that. They'll seat a couple hundred, I think, here.
0: Yeah, and you know, I think that there are a lot of opportunities to maybe develop something like that. I know that they're looking at turning some of the spaces like the Tan Hill Apartments, just bringing spaces like that into new use. So who knows? Maybe we'll get a replacement in a place we never thought of before. But I love all the memories that people are sharing, and I can't wait to read through the new ones that people post. So, Dr. Bondi, thank you for joining us today.
5: Carson, that's a neat thing when you share recent history. People remember it. But I find as a historian, when I share old history, I better be a good storyteller because nobody out there remembers that one.
0: Very true. Well, thank you for joining us today. Again, support the Randolph County Historical Society. They would not exist without all the great contributions and volunteering from everyone out there. So just continue to do that. They're a treasure for our area and for our future. And who knows, maybe one day they'll even tell your story. All right, Dr. Bondi, thank you so much.
5: Thank you.
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13: 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Today, USDA participant Rod Bain, Chief Economist Justin Benavides, and Anthony Prilliman of the National Agricultural Statistics Service are going to be discussing findings from the first survey-based winter wheat production forecast.
14: USDA's May crop production forecast, the first survey-based look at the nation's winter wheat crop for this season, produced what Chief Economist Justin Benavides notes were
15: some big changes year over year.
14: Specific data provided by Anthony Prilliman of the National Agricultural Statistics Service emphasized the change.
16: U.S. planted winter wheat acres are estimated at 32.4 million. That is unchanged from the March estimate, but down 2.2% from last year. Harvested acres in the U.S. are forecasted just over 22 million. That is down 13.7%, or nearly 3.5 million acres from last year. If realized, this will be a record low harvested area for the U.S. As of May 1st, yield is forecast at 47.6 bushels per acre. That is down 13.3%, or 7.3 bushels from the previous year. And then production is forecast at nearly 1.05 billion bushels. That is down 25.3% from 2025.
14: The culprit behind expected less harvested acreage? Primarily
15: substantial dryness across the Great Plains. We've been in an expanding drought, and the more you look in the last couple of months, the drought has expanded in terms of area, but also grown in severity. So certainly that's going to impact that winter wheat crop as we move through the season and get closer here to harvest in June, July.
14: USDA data further illustrating drought's potential impact to the U.S. winter wheat crop includes
16: a larger number of acres not harvested for grain. The winter wheat harvested to planted acreage ratio across the past 10 seasons. This year's ratio is currently forecast at 67.9%, is the second lowest ratio since 1933, just showing the amount of abandonment we're looking at for this year's crop.
14: Chief Economist Benavides says a silver lining for those winter wheat producers able to harvest the crop this season.
15: We saw quite a big bump in the forecast for price for the marketing year, going up $1.50 to $6.50. So positive news in terms of pricing while obviously facing some significant production challenges.
14: I'm Rod Bain reporting for the U.S. Department of Agriculture in Washington, D.C.
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0: 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Choose Highway 63 camper parking at 23841 Highway 63, just 1 mile north of AX Road, close to Long Branch Lake on the west side of the highway. 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That's Highway 63 camper parking. Call today. And it's right now 8:40. I'm Carson Evans here on Central Mo Mornings. And, you know, there is something sacred about McDonald's French fries. And this is not a commercial. This is just one of those things that I personally feel. And the reason I bring it up is because there is a news story out of Massachusetts that just violates that sanctity. You don't mess with the McDonald's French fries. And a former McDonald's manager is in trouble because he did so in probably one of the worst ways. His name is Kaylee Santos, and they've been charged after police say she contaminated fries served to her ex-girlfriend through a drive-thru. Now, if you're wondering, she spat into them, and that's absolutely ridiculous. just terrible. And again, ex-girlfriend, you shouldn't do that to anyone. But it's just, again, they're of all the things to do it. I mean, French fries are just, to me, I don't know why, but that just, that something about it being McDonald's French fries made it just all the worse for me. And it seems like people in the community there in Massachusetts, that they didn't like it either. Here's some of their comments.
17: Online, and I live in Southbridge, so of course, me and my friends are talking about it, and we're like, well, that's embarrassing.
18: Who would do that to somebody, regardless if it's your ex or not? That's your place of business. That's where you work. Just seems really inappropriate.
0: I absolutely agree. And, you know, that's what people don't realize is when you spit in something or on someone, in some places, that can even be a felony. I mean, it's really serious. Like, the one thing you never want to do, I mean, there's a lot of things you don't want to do if you're ever being pulled over. But I always, whenever I'm watching these online videos of arrests or watching cops on TV or something, the one thing that I'm like, uh-oh, they did not, is when they spit on the police officer. Because, first off, you're going to get a mask put on your face where you can't do it anymore, and you're probably going to get tied to a chair. You're certainly going to get tackled to the ground if they haven't already done that. And yeah, I just spitting to me is just one of those things that just, it's so childish and absolutely just gross. So I hope this manager, former McDonald's manager, I hope she gets in some trouble for it, because it's just, ew. Just so gross. Here's something. Boy, it's one of those, you ever hear a story and think it's terrible, but you kind of wish you could have been there to see it? Well, this is one of these out of, where was this? Doesn't exactly say where it was. Yeah, it doesn't say where it is, but it was at a Walmart. A 36-year-old man named Anthony J. Rhodes ignited a grocery cart full of fireworks in a Walmart to cover up a jewelry heist. He stole jewelry worth nearly $10,000, but the damage that he caused to the store, well over that $10,000, it's closer to the $10 million range. And I've seen a video of this before where someone has started a fire inside a Walmart, and they had to evacuate the Walmart, and it caused millions of dollars in damage. Fires inside Walmarts are really a bad thing because the smoke damage and the loss to all the things that are there that they sell, those things, once they have smoke damage and water damage, they can't sell them. So those things have to be destroyed. And it's just, it's never a good thing. So, they decided to do this heist and distract everyone with a cart full of fireworks and caused $10 million worth of damage. Here's Master Deputy Oliver Alkery talking about the theft.
19: When he actually sets the fire, he actually removes his jacket, exposing that Jefferson University baseball t-shirt. That gave our investigators just a little bit of a clue on who this person is.
0: Okay, Jefferson University.
19: When he actually sets the fire, he actually removes his jacket, exposing that Jefferson University baseball t-shirt. That gave...
0: Okay, I don't know why it started playing again, but yeah, I don't know where Jefferson University is, so maybe we can... Jefferson University. I just have to know where Jefferson University is. There's a couple of them, so who knows? But anyway, yeah. I saw pictures of this, and it is pretty. I mean, the smoke and the damage is pretty stunning. Anyway, some other things in the news. How about this? We got the big Mandalorian movie coming out. And so far, the reviews are pretty good. It's The Mandalorian and Grogu. It opens today for a big Memorial Day weekend release. And a lot of people are in love with Pedro Pascal. I think he's a good actor. I mean, I liked him. I think really the first time I became aware of him was The Mandalorian. And he's been in a couple other things, and all the things that I see, he reminds me a lot of Burt Reynolds. I don't know if you kind of get that same vibe from him, because they don't, mustaches aren't as big as they used to be. I mean, it used to be that mustaches were all the rage in the 70s and even into the 80s, but I think he's bringing them back, and he does kind of remind me, if you were going to make a Burt Reynolds kind of a, maybe a biopic or biopic, however they say it nowadays. By the way, we used to call it biopic. Now everyone's saying biopic. It's so weird. Anyway, if you were going to make a film about Burt Reynolds, I think he would be really good to play him, because he has that same kind of, I don't know, that same smile. The mustache certainly helps. But the more I see him, the more I really do like Pedro Pascal. I think he's a great actor, very understated, which is a little bit different than Burt Reynolds. Burt Reynolds was definitely a very outgoing character. But yeah, I liked him. There was a movie I saw where he, I can't even remember the name of it, but he actually played a guy who was kind of a, one of those loan shark thugs that would go and, if you borrowed money from someone, he would go collect. And I guess his wife gets killed and he goes out for revenge. It was a really interesting film. Don't even know the name of it. I was just flipping through TV one day and saw it on like HBO or something. And I sat and I watched it just because I'm like, hey, is that the guy from The Mandalorian? And it was such a good film. And I loved him in the Fantastic Four, the newest Fantastic Four film. And I think that he is going to be one of those names that continues to grow. And I think that I think he's going to do well. And did you know he's Chilean? Yeah, I had no idea about that. So there you go. He plays a lot of parental figures in his career. But yeah, all of a sudden he is just doing really well. And so you can look for him in the Grogu and Mandalorian film this weekend. And it's going to set records. It's going to be huge, no doubt. People love their Grogu. Let's go ahead and take a break. On the backside here, we will have some more good news for you here as we look at the weekend, see if we can work in some sports as well, and your birthdays and anniversaries, too. That's all coming up here on Central Mo Mornings.
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0: It's 8:50 here, Carson Evans, and we may or may not be able to have Sports with Drew coming up here, trying to get connected with him. But sometimes, you know, things happen. So we might have to call an audible on that. But that's okay, because maybe it'll give me time to work this in. I wasn't sure if I was going to play this morning, but we were talking about it. The Mandalorian and Grogu opens today for Memorial Day weekend, and I figured let's have a little fun.

There you go. That's in case you're wondering what goes on in little Grogu's head. Oh, I love the fact that with Grogu that it's not all CG. I do like that. I like the fact that they are going back to more traditional puppetry in a lot of the Star Wars stuff. Man, I went back and watched the prequels, and they were so bad. It's just so terrible. The CG, I mean, I know it was the best we could do at the time, but it just doesn't age very well. And there are video games today that look more realistic than what they did back then. And, yeah, I like puppetry. I think puppetry worked so well in the original Star Wars. And in the prequels, when they went to Yoda being all computer-generated, it didn't work for me. There's something about the kind of shakiness and the imperfection of someone doing puppetry work, and also the artistry of it. So I like the fact that they're bringing a lot of that stuff back, and you do see a lot more puppets in the new stuff. And I will say, honestly, a lot of my love for Star Wars is kind of coming back with The Mandalorian and with the Boba Fett series that they did, the Book of Boba Fett or whatever it was called. I liked it. It really kind of brought me back to that feeling of when I was a kid. So I think it's good. I'm glad that Disney is investing some money in it, and we'll see the movie this weekend. I'm going to go see it along with everyone else. And part of me thought maybe I should wait to, because you know, in like 2 weeks it's going to end up being on Disney Plus. After the big weekend, they're going to make their money, and then it'll just show up on Disney Plus without any announcement. But I still think, hey, it's fun to go out to the movie theaters, and I'll probably take my kids a kind of a unofficial kickoff to summer. So, looking at some other things going on here in the news, how about some good news for you today? I always like to look at things that make you feel good about the world. I really like this one. How about this guy who found $30,000 and saved it for the owner? This is a true story. A guy in Florida, and it's so nice that it's someone doing the right thing in Florida instead of the wrong thing, because we get so many stories of people just doing crazy illegal stuff in Florida. Well, this is a good example of people in Florida, I guess. Louis Salazar, he found $30,000 in a fanny pack in a bathroom at a convenience store. It was hung on a handrail inside the stall, and when he went outside, no one was around looking for it. So he spent days trying to find the rightful owner and claimed that he never considered keeping it because, quote, it wasn't mine to take. I don't, man, he's a better man than me. I got to be honest, I would have thought about it. I mean, certainly I would have thought about it. There's no crime in thinking about keeping it. But I would have probably turned it in as well, because, you know, if someone loses that money, they probably needed it for something. The owner did eventually report it missing and connected with him, and he handed it over, the whole amount. He got a hug out of it, and the owner wants to take him to dinner. So that better be one heck of a dinner. Now, here's the thing. If you're wondering what this big wad of cash was for, was it something, you know, kind of shady? No, it wasn't tied to anything illegal, according to reports. Hey, it crossed all of our minds. It's okay. It was for a family emergency. And so they actually had the money. They needed it for a big family emergency, and that's why they had it. And it also explains how they kind of forgot about it, because their mind was on other things, and they just walked out and thought they had it. So it's a really great story. Here's another good news story for you. A canine officer in Denver named Adele has retired after helping seize over $1 million in narcotics over her 8-year career. In tribute, the department posted on social media, Adele has always

0: She's given her all, and her record speaks for itself. Adele, without a doubt, has made an extraordinary difference in keeping our community safe and has truly earned her reputation as top dog from the Denver Police Department. And it is a great post, and what a beautiful dog. It's just kind of a chocolate lab, and you wouldn't even recognize it as a police dog, but living its best retired life now. Here's another one. Officer Rogers of the Chattanooga Police Department. He's being hailed as a hero. He was the first to make it to the scene of an apartment fire earlier this month when he heard people that were still inside, and he did not hesitate. He kicked down the door, ran in, and rescued a mom and her two children from the fire. He was even ready to go back in if needed. In the end, no one was hurt. So that's awesome news from Chattanooga about a police officer going above and beyond. So there you go. A few good news stories for you. Let's take a break. We'll be back with your birthdays and anniversaries. Also, your forecast before that. That's coming up next.
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0: Your Central Mo morning weather forecast. We've got some clouds today with a high near 70, mostly cloudy tonight with a low of 56. Tomorrow, partly sunny, a slight chance of afternoon showers, just 30% chance, otherwise high of 79, and then a 40% chance of showers through Saturday night, turning to a 60% chance through the overnight, and we'll have a low of 58, but sunshine for your Sunday with a high of 81, and we've got 85 with sunshine expected for Memorial Day. Let's take a look at your birthdays and anniversaries. No local birthdays or anniversaries, so let's start with this. A lot of people I have no idea. I'm going to start with this. Jennifer Goodwin. She was Snow White on Once Upon a Time. She was also in Big Love. I liked her in that. She is 48. Naomi Campbell, she's 56. Johnny Gill is 60. Morrissey is 67. Let's see, who else? Ted Kaczynski, the Unabomber, would have been his birthday. He passed away in 2023. He was serving life in prison without the possibility of parole when he took his own life. There you go. Anyway, guys, see you tomorrow, or Monday.
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5: I'm Deborah Rodriguez. The public risk from an Ebola outbreak overseas has just been upgraded.
6: The head of the World Health Organization says Ebola is spreading rapidly in the Congo.
7: There are now almost 750 suspected cases and 177 suspected deaths.
6: But measures taken in Uganda appear to be helping in preventing the further spread of the virus there. He says an American national working in the DRC has been confirmed positive and taken to Germany for care.
7: We're also aware of another American national who has been transferred to the Czech Republic.
6: Stacey Lynn, CBS News.
5: Pushback on Capitol Hill over potential taxpayer-funded payouts to President Trump's allies, who claim they were wronged by the Biden administration. Correspondent Ed O'Keefe is at the White House.
8: The nearly $1.8 billion fund created by the Justice Department to compensate people who say they were targeted by government actions is drawing intense pushback from Democrats.
9: This administration is acting as if the American people are their ATM.
8: And now, a growing number of Republicans, like North Carolina Senator Tom Tillis, who calls the fund, quote, a payout pot for punks.
5: A possible clue into the death of a racing legend, Fox NASCAR, with the sound of

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1: What do you think America will miss most about it? It's been around for a long time, or really an American institution is what we're losing here. And I think people will notice that.
2: It's been a reliable companion for generations. Now this American institution will lose its voice.
0: Now credit where credit is overdue. My copy editor's been the incomparable Matt Cherry. On assignment, the amazing Patricia Corrigan, desk associate who's made everything possible, Maggie Pechnik. 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

think. You never go to nightclubs and you just don't care to dance. You don't have time for silly things like moonlight.

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It was a hit back then for a guy by the name of Cliff Edwards, Ukulele Ike, and I Can't Give You Anything But Love on Curly. I can't.

Here's a one-hit wonder for you from KRLI back in the year 1956. A guy by the name of Joe Valeno had a hit record titled Garden of Eden. When you

Up next, Gene Pitney, born in 1941 at Rockville, Connecticut. He had his own band at Rockville High School. He recorded for Decca in 1959 with Jenny Arnell as Jamie and Jane. He recorded for Blaze in 1960 as Billy Bryan. He first recorded under his own name for Festival Records in 1960. He also wrote Hello Mary Lou, He's a Rebel, and Rubber Ball. Here he is, Gene Pitney, with his 1961 hit song, Town Without Pity.

This selection that you're about to hear was originally recording in 1932, a number one song on the charts for 18 weeks for Louis Armstrong. This is a latter day recording of it, though. It was from the film Careless Lady. Louis Armstrong, All of Me.

pops, so don't abuse their jobs. So why not take all the attention at the Hall of Winter, Baronet and Bubba?

0: 1949 was the year that a song called That Lucky Old Sun was released, and it was a hit for six different artists, including Vaughn Monroe, Sarah Vaughan, Frank Sinatra, Louis Armstrong, and Bob Houston. The number one rendition, though, belonged to Frankie Lane.
1: Up in the morning,

This next song was a number one song for J.W. Myers and Dan Quinn, separate artists, in 1895. George J. Gaskin had the number two version. And again in 1938, Nat Shilkret had a hit with this. Let's go quite a few years later, though, and listen to Duke Ellington's rendition of The Sidewalks of New York.

That, of course, the Woody Herman hit song at the Woodchopper's Ball. Henry Jerome and his orchestra with a nice rendition there to get us underway with another hour of music here at KRLI. Here's a song that was a number one country hit for George Morgan. Didn't make it to the pop charts. On the pop charts, the highest ranking and only version that made it to the pop charts was by Eddie Howard and his orchestra in 1949, Candy Kisses on Curly.

Johnny Ray on KRLI. His only number one song, in fact, his first hit song. It's Johnny Ray, 1951, and...

Great memories are just ahead here at KRLI. Here's a song, originally a hit back in 1940 for Glenn Miller and Ray Everly, a remake by the Four Freshmen. It's called...

Released in late 1940, by 1941, one of the top songs of the year from the motion picture Buck Privates, The Andrews Sisters. I'll be with you in Apple Blossom Time.

Up next, a 1957 memory on Curly, a rhythm and blues group from the Bronx, Johnny Louise Richardson and Joe Rivers, singing with the name Johnny and Joe, Over the Mountain, Across the Sea. Oh.

One of the oldest compositions you're going to hear here at Curly goes all the way back to 1900. A song called Little Brown Jug. It was a hit that year for a guy by the name of Steve Porter. Here are the Clark Sisters and their rendition here on Curly.

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5: Joining us now, ProFarmer economist Lane Acree. Lane, what's going on in the grain markets here this morning?
6: Yeah, we went down near kind of last week's lows, a little bit higher, but we've bounced from those levels. We're near real key technical benchmarks. July corn bouncing off the 200-day moving average. We're up 2 cents at 464 and a quarter here this morning. July soybeans up 2 and a quarter at 1196 and a half. We tested the 40-day moving average, and that 40-day moving average has been the benchmark that's basically capped all the downside over the past 2.5 months, aside from a brief poke below it last week. Both soy meal and soy oil trading higher this morning. Wheat's under a little bit of pressure. July SRB futures down a penny, 646 and a half. July HRW futures down about 6 cents, 681. And crude oil this morning, it's just modestly higher. A lot of uncertainty as you guys are talking around the Strait of Hormuz. There's talk of a deal and there's talk that this deal is not really a deal. As Jim mentioned, Iran is just unreliable.
5: Absolutely unreliable. Okay. Take us over to the livestock trade. Man, that feeder cattle. We were at the top of the range this time yesterday morning, fell to the bottom of the range yesterday, and just fell out of it this morning here, Lane. What's going on?
6: Yeah, I have to think that a lot of it's fund liquidation and maybe some talks around the southern border reopening, but it's just hard to imagine any kind of scenario where this kind of price action is warranted, just given the persistent strength in the cash market. We've seen fats trade likely going to average another record this week. And June fats are trading just modestly to the upside this morning, up 57.5 cents at 249, but the deferred contracts are under a little bit of pressure. The feeders are near normal limits today, lower already, down $8, 348 in the August contract.
5: All right, ProFarmer economist Lane Acree on Markets Now.
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5: Welcome back to the free-for-all here on AgriTalk. I'm your host, Chip Flory. We've got Jim Wiesmeyer, Wiesmeyer's Perspectives Podcast, and Sean Haney, Real Agriculture, Real Ag Radio. Jim, we've heard some comments this week from the Senate Ag Committee Chair, Bozeman, out of Arkansas, and the Senate Majority Leader, Thune, out of South Dakota. They both made comments about, hey, we're looking at the Farm Bill. Hey, we're looking at E15. What's the status here?
10: Well, I don't see the E15 being put on the Senate Farm Bill, much like it wasn't put on the House Farm Bill, because they count the votes, Chip, and there's people for and against that. And in the Senate on the Farm Bill, they need every vote they can get because of the 60-vote culture. So there'll have to be another vehicle for E15 like there was in the House. So I think that's going to be a later rather than sooner issue. Chip, hope I'm wrong, but I don't think I am.
5: Okay. All right. Yeah. It sounds like Bozeman wants to have the text of the Farm Bill out in early June, and then have markup at the end of the month or later in the month. But I got to be honest here. I heard it on a Brownfield report in an interview, but they are talking about let me get this right. Bozeman is bringing GT, Glenn Thompson, the chairman of the House Ag Committee, into the conversation right away to make sure that they don't pass something on the Senate that won't be able to make it through the House. That's working together like they should be, right?
10: Well, that's Bozeman. Yeah, he's very good in that. But the Senate approach is going to have to be more bipartisan than the tilted partisan bill in the House, particularly when it comes to features, Chip, some nuances of the food stamp program, the SNAP. Now, that's where he has to bring GT in, because you can't go too far in accommodating some of the Democrats' concerns without throwing it back off in the House side. So I think that's your key issue, is the SNAP provisions. And I think Bozeman is working carefully with Amy Klobuchar, the ranking member, on a certain features of when a program starts. I think now it's supposed to start in 2027 on the state dealings programs with the SNAP. I think there's going to be some give on that, and I think the House could probably go along, but I can't speak for them.
1: Right. And we get a lot of countries around the world, obviously Brazil, India, Australia had a big announcement this week as it pertains to biofuels. Other countries are making stuff happen and taking action. And U.S. has got to step, the government's got to step up here and make sure they are, obviously production is, there's a lot of production and exports have been strong, especially to Canada and Mexico as well. But there's no reason why can't get to higher amount of use inside the country of so many hundreds of millions of people. Like this is a no brainer in my opinion. But
10: Chip, I think Steve Sinske in his talk with you is spot on. He says where you get consensus you can have waivers for small and medium refiners. However, that waiver amount has to be reallocated to your larger refiners. Then I think that's a solution. Will the Senate be able to do that? The House didn't.
5: Right. It's that reallocation. But, Haney, your point about what's happening on the exports of ethanol out of the U.S., man, oh, man, if we make it, we are finding a home for it now. And our production levels are very strong. We're not overflowing on stocks. And every time that we see an uptick, boom, boom, boom, increase in the stocks, it's because they're getting ready to fill another boat and send the boat over.
1: Now that comes with some
5: impressive.
1: It is very impressive. I will tell you though, for those countries, it does come with some consequences, and those are, it's hard for those domestic industries to compete with U.S. ethanol. And, if you think about the IRA and some of the other programming, except 45Z. And so, if you look what in the U.K., a lot of increase of ethanol exports to the U.K., it's they would say in the U.K., boy, it's really hurt domestic production of ethanol. It's one of the challenges in Canada, is your largest customer of U.S. ethanol in the world. It's provided some challenges to have any sort of domestic industry, and they're trying to figure out how to have their own clean, how to change the clean fuel regulation, not to prevent U.S. ethanol from entering the country. It has to, based on the obligations, Canada needs U.S. ethanol, but they also want to have their own industry as well, and so trying to figure what that looks like.
10: That sounds a lot like countries complaining about China's trade too. You know what you just said.
1: Oh, interesting.
5: Yeah.
1: Were you complimenting me or are you taking a shot for the week?
10: No, I think that you offered good perspective. It's the powerhouses of the world. They can do certain things, incentives or subsidies, depending what word you want to use.
1: Yeah.
10: And that's the lay of the land in big countries.
1: Well, I'll tell you, last week when I was in Wyoming with the Wyoming Ag Bankers, there was a great presentation from Wyoming Sugar, the CEO. And he talked about how they are trying to keep a domestic beat industry
5: yep.
1: to try to fend off Mexico and Brazil. So, like, we all have our commodities or some yeah. sort of agricultural production that
5: that's right.
1: we are either trying to ship around the world or we're trying to protect our own industry. And true. Sugar is an example of that for the U.S.
5: Well, and if we're going to talk about protecting an industry, Jim, talk to me about the backstory on what stopped President Trump from signing the executive orders on the beef TRQs.
10: Boy, there was more background battles than I think the market and I even really knew. The internal fights brewed. Kevin Hassett, the NEC director, is the one really pushing for more imports, and it's an inflation relief strategy. But you talk to other people more in the agriculture, and they weren't kind when they talked about Kevin Hassett. They didn't think that he understood the ag complex. And USDA's apparent analysis showed a minimal impact of even if they did reduce or significantly reduce the beef TRQs. And so that's what probably got Secretary Rollins a little nervous, because if you do something that's going to get you political targets, and it was from farm state lawmakers, some beef groups, especially RCAF, it better work at the other end. And I think she had some qualms about that. So I don't know whether that's ever going to happen now, Chip, or not. But that tells me initially USDA was not part of that loop.
5: Right.
10: And it better be.
5: Right.
10: It better be.
5: Yep.
1: I think it also... in the pieces I'm putting together here, based on what you're saying there, Jim, I think it also confirms that, you know, when she was named as the Secretary of Agriculture, you know, she was described as maybe the most, you know, close to the president, the most influential with the president. I think this is an example that still exists.
5: Yeah.
1: There is other areas in which we could apply that influence, not just in this one spot. I don't know why it would shock the White House that some ranchers would be upset about this idea of the executive order. Like, that's
5: yep.
1: pretty well known. She shouldn't even have to do this. But, yeah, ranchers pretty upset about this idea of importing all this lean trim, for sure.
5: And I think we saw the influence of the secretary early this week in the announcement of the fertilizer plan, Jim.
10: Oh, absolutely. Yeah, it took her a few press conferences to get
5: yep.
10: there, Chip, but she got the right people with the right message. And as Tyne said, when you're now equating a fertilizer to a geopolitical and national security along the same lines as chips, now you've got the long-term strategy.

0: strategy. Yes, it's going to take a while, but look at that Louisiana Blue Point ammonia project. It's going to be the world's largest ammonia plant by 2029. Yes, a few years, but this country is great when it has a issue and you have a strategy to get there, but it's going to take 3 to 5 years. But at least to me now, they have a plan. Energy Secretary Chris Wright said natural gas is fertilizer. So I heard all the right things. The only oddity on this, Chip, is they've gone mute on Moroccan phosphate fertilizer imports, the CVDs. I think that's another internal White House, Trump administration battle that still has not been rectified internally.
1: Some people have brought up, like, on that on that Louisiana plant, what is it, 2000?
2: 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I spent 14 years in foster care, mostly in group homes. 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
9: 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That consumer is central, really, in this whole BQA program.
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8: Welcome back to AgriTalk and the Free For All. You know, I forgot to do this when we started the conversation. Haney had a birthday last weekend. Ooh, happy birthday, yeah, Haney.
0: And so did you, Chip.
8: Yeah. I was afraid that Haney was starting to catch up, so I had one on Monday too.
1: I'll take the opportunity to also this week I had my 25th wedding anniversary, to
8: very
1: a beautiful
8: special
1: bride. It was pretty cool. We had a great night out together and a lot of fun. And on to the next
8: good
1: 25.
8: Deal.
0: And you still
8: good
0: have
8: deal
0: time for my birthday, June the 15th, the same day as Xi Jinping, and a day after President Trump. So we're all going to get together, Trump, you and I.
8: Well, hey, you know what? Can my daughter-in-law come along too? She's on Flag Day too.
0: Wow, isn't that something?
8: Yeah.
0: Oh, absolutely. Absolutely.
8: Yep. Okay, so speaking of birthdays here, just real quick, who do you share a birthday with? You know, somebody famous. You've got G. Okay,
0: yeah.
8: Jim, I get that. I've got George Strait. Come on.
1: Really?
0: Yeah.
8: Yeah, that's a pretty good one.
0: That's
8: right
0: a good
8: there
0: one. That's a good
8: that's
0: one.
8: That's an ace
1: that
8: in the hole.
1: That is really good.
0: Haney, how
1: yeah
0: about you? Do you
1: well
0: have a look?
1: I actually don't know. I'm having to look. Oh, Kate. Oh, man. Liberace and Jenna Jackson. So we'll go with that. Oh, Pierce Brosnan, Megan Fox. I'm like, I've got a list.
8: Man, oh, man. Man, oh man! You know when
0: some
8: you
0: boxes
8: said
0: in there.
8: When you said Liberace and Janet Jackson, I immediately went. Did you have some sort of a wardrobe malfunction someplace, some way? Because those two certainly have.
1: Oh man!
13: Want to know who's
8: right
13: mine?
8: Yeah,
13: who's
8: let's
13: yours
8: hear it, Big Apple.
13: Okay, nobody. I'm the famous one.
8: Oh, oh, Big Apple Joe, bring in the receipts. Here we go, man.
1: Yeah.
8: I love it. Love
1: that's
8: it
1: funny.
8: Jim, Massey got beat down in Kentucky.
0: Yeah, although he got 45% of the vote, which tells you that Kentucky people are different, I'll tell you that. But $32 million can defeat you. That's what it taught me. And plus, he smiled too much when he voted against the OB3 bill when he did, which was a mistake, et cetera. So, yeah. And he wasn't a gracious loser either. I'll just leave it at that.
1: A position on Epstein was a factor. I wonder. So, like, Massey got a lot of the attention this week, but Trump supporting Paxton over Cornyn, that is one that, you know, there's been a lot of talk this week about how that is not very popular in the Senate. Cornyn, very highly respected. Also, now they've got to now dump a lot of money into that race if Paxton becomes the candidate. To try to win that race in Texas and divert that money away from other races where they probably would have spent the money.
0: Such as Alaska, Iowa, and Ohio, and Maine.
8: Yeah, there's...
0: I think it's going to hurt them if that happens. Cornyn has... I want to see what the Texas voters are going to do Tuesday, because the maverick in me says that he could still pull it out. Yeah. Isn't that interesting, Chip?
8: Yes.
0: Maybe not because of the Trumpsters, but I'm telling you, what Sean just said, Cornyn is he's an establishment Republican, and that's not in vogue right now, but he was a money generator for the Republican Party. He served various positions, and I just don't, this vindictiveness on one thing that he did to Trump, bridge too far.
8: Okay. Putin, Russian President Putin, and Chinese President Xi had a meeting this week, too. Jim, what'd you learn?
0: Well, he didn't get his pipeline that he wanted, so I don't think that he got as much as Trump did. That was my bottom line on that. Yeah, they met, compared notes, et cetera, but he wanted that pipeline as an alternative going into China, and he didn't get it for whatever reason.
8: Okay.
1: I think the fact that we had President Trump and Putin within a week period, it goes over well inside China. It really shows President Xi is a drawing card. And
0: G2.
1: Yep, he's a power broker here.
0: He is.
8: That was going to be one of my takeaways on it, Sean. You're exactly right. Kevin Warsh takes over at the Federal Reserve. Jim, what do you think?
0: We're going to see how he continues the independence of the Fed, because, you know, if they don't lower interest rates, which they won't probably this year, that Trump is going to have at him. But I think Warsh, being not an economist, is good news, because here's your secret to Warsh to watch in the months ahead. Watch what he does on the Fed balance sheet. That's going to be his most significant element that will affect bond yields, okay?
8: Right.
0: It'll lower the real bond yield. So his position on the balance sheet is going to be significant, Chip, in the months ahead.
1: He's walking into a very difficult economic situation. I've heard several people this week describe it as one of the toughest jobs of a Fed chairman that we have seen in quite a while. And President Trump did say if he doesn't lower rates, he's going to sue him. So we'll have to see where we go with that.
8: Yep. Okay. Supreme Court, maybe as soon as May 28th, may have a decision on state laws on pesticide labeling. And Jim, that's something that we've got to pay very close attention to.
0: Yeah, because they give their opinions on selective Wednesdays and Thursdays in May and June, and May 28th is the next scheduled opinion day. Now, I've heard both arguments that, business-related cases argued in April, which it was, Chip, April
14: 26th. Hi, I'm Connie Britton, and I want to share with you the experience of Donna in Washington. She writes, "I got injured about 5 years ago. I was let go when, because of the injury, I couldn't keep up with my schedule. I've tried to find other work, but I'm 68 now. No one wants to hire someone that old. This week is tough, though, because I had to get my tooth fixed. So I only have $10 in my checking account. But it will be okay. I at least have food because of this pantry. Millions of people face hunger. some every day, just like Donna. 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
22: Head of the World Health Organization says Ebola is spreading rapidly in the Congo.
23: There are now almost 750 suspected cases and 177 suspected deaths.
22: But measures taken in Uganda appear to be helping in preventing the further spread of the virus there. He says an American national working in the DRC has been confirmed positive and taken to Germany for care.
23: We're also aware of another American national who has been transferred to the Czech Republic.
22: Stacy Lynn, CBS News.
24: Pushback on Capitol Hill over potential taxpayer-funded payouts to President Trump's allies, who claim they were wronged by the Biden administration. Correspondent Ed O'Keefe is at the White House.
25: The nearly $1.8 billion fund created by the Justice Department to compensate people who say they were targeted by government actions is drawing intense pushback from Democrats.
26: This administration is acting as if the American people are their ATM.
25: And now, a growing number of Republicans, like North Carolina Senator Tom Tillis, who calls the fund, quote, a payout pot for punks.
24: A possible clue into the death of a racing legend, Fox NASCAR, with the sound of Kyle Busch asking for medical attention 2 weeks ago.
27: And can somebody try to find Bill Heisel, the doctor guy? Tell him I need him after the race, please.
28: Hey, do you want Mr. Bill at your car or in the, at your bus after the race?
27: Bus, I'm going to need a shot.
24: He told reporters later he had a substantial cough. He told Fox this past Sunday.
29: Why do these moments never get old, Kyle?
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24: Bush died yesterday at the age of 41. After 99 years, we're turning out the lights for good here at CBS News Radio tonight. World News Roundup anchor Steve Kathan sat down with CBS's Mark Strassman.
31: What do you think America will miss most about it? It's been around for a long time. Really, an American institution is what we're losing here. And I think people will notice that.
32: 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Now this American institution will lose its voice.
24: Now credit where credit is overdue. 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On assignment, the amazing Patricia Corrigan, desk associate who's made everything possible, Maggie Pechnik.

0: Yes. And he said Texas. I'm like, is this the incredible Eddie One Chord? And if you've never heard the story of Eddie One Chord, we don't have time to tell it today. Maybe later in the show.
1: Yeah.
0: But the story of Eddie One Chord and David Van Camp, as far as guitar rivals, is an all-timer.
1: What? It's almost like not even fair to say rivals anymore.
2: He became Eddie Multichord, didn't he?
0: Yes, he did. Yeah. Multi-licks. Yeah. Okay, yes. David, who's next?
1: We got a call. Sorry, the phone lines are having a little bit of trouble keeping up. There's a lot of people wanting to play this week. If you just heard it go, Kirk, that's my official sound. Mm-hmm. You're calling in from Texas. What's your guess? What's your name, starting first and foremost?
3: Hey, this is Chad. Greetings from the Lone Star State. How about More Than a Feeling from Boston?
2: Yeah.
0: Yeah, good one, Chad.
4: Number two.
0: No, it's not number two. That's wrong. That's fake info.
2: Should be number two.
0: It's number 10.
2: Oh. See, I can still hear this one.
0: Oh, yeah. I think it was number two on another countdown.
2: Probably.
0: But yeah, that's the 10th most played song at classic rock radio. Yeah, I still love that song.
2: Oh, me too. Never get tired of this one.
0: I don't think, David, you don't get tired of it either, right?
1: No, it's a good song.
0: Okay. So you can see this is tough to get in. We're still looking for number one, number two, four, and five.
2: Holy cow.
0: The number is 1-888-485-MVCR.
2: I'm really wondering now. I really am.
0: Yes.
2: Because we went through some and I thought were automatics.
0: Well, if we don't get any calls for your guesses, Scott, we'll go with your guesses, too.
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0: The Markley, Van Camp, and Robbins Show. Jamie Markley, David Van Camp, Scott Robbins. Got the Robbins Trifecta coming up in a bit. Some news updates, but first we got to wrap up the Friday 5, which today is the most played songs at classic rock radio. Not something we voted on. We found the list of the most played songs. It was keeping track of classic rock radio
2: around
0: stations
2: the country.
0: Around the country. Mm-hmm. Okay, we've only got one out of the top five so far,
2: That's
0: and that was Sweet Child of Mine, Guns N' Roses.
2: Yeah.
0: Had a bunch of great honorable mentions, like More Than a Feeling from Boston, which was at 10. Queen, We Will Rock You, We Are the Champions at 8 and 9. Queen, Another One Bites the Dust at 14. Queen, Bohemian Rhapsody at 25. Only Led Zeppelin song in the top 40 is Led Zeppelin, Black Dog, at 29.
1: It's amazing to me. Stairway is not on the list.
0: Wow. Which is a big surprise.
2: Yeah.
0: Which is why we kind of wanted to do this, because a lot of this is surprising.
1: Yeah.
0: And back to it, David. Who's
1: all
0: next?
1: All right. Let's talk to Courtney in Texas. Hey, Courtney.
16: Hey, how you doing?
0: Good, Courtney. What you thinking?
16: I'm thinking John Bon Jovi, Living on a Prayer.
0: Oh, buddy.
17: Number one.
2: Oh, come on.
1: Come on, man. One of those that it surprised me because I wouldn't have guessed it, but it does make sense. That song is getting played constantly.
0: Oh, yeah. It's everywhere. They call that one a big tester.
2: Yeah, I know.
0: I know. They you played that at Top 40.
2: Of course I did.
0: Wasn't that a number one song?
2: Probably. I don't remember. I played it a lot.
0: Yeah, you don't like it.
2: No, I'm not a fan of the Jovi.
0: Yeah.
2: I saw him mugging at the Knicks game, too.
0: Yeah. Well, my old friend Damon once told me, you know, if Bruce Springsteen wrote the lyric that's in that song, everyone would have said, well, it's brilliant.
2: No, there's a possibility there. I don't know.
0: I think so.
18: We're halfway there.
19: Oh, oh, yeah.
18: Tommy used to work on the dock. Down on his luck, it's tough.
2: I can see that. Yeah, I can.
0: Yeah. Thought that was a great take.
2: I don't know, David. If he would have written more than that in my back seat, though. I'm not sure.
0: But that's a different song.
2: I know, but that
0: that's
2: was
0: Never Say Goodbye.
2: Unforgivable lyric.
0: What do you mean?
2: Oh, God.
0: Remember when we lost the keys?
2: I mean,
0: and you lost more than that in my back seat, baby?
2: Please,
0: that's poetry, dude.
2: Stop it.
0: 1-888-485-MVCR. Who's next, David?
1: Let's talk to Scott. Hey, Scott.
20: Hey, good afternoon, gentlemen.
0: And to you, Scott.
20: All from the great cheese state.
0: Oh, all thanks right. for checking in. Repping Wisconsin well.
16: I'm thinking it's a toss-up between two Rush songs. I'm going to have to go with Tom Sawyer.
2: Yeah, Tom Sawyer.
0: Yes, Tom Sawyer, but not in the top five.
2: Unbelievable.
16: Oh.
0: No. Unbelievable. 31. Said 31. I mean, totally a classic rock staple. No, his mind is not for rent. But yeah, a couple other surprises, I think, are coming in the top five. All right, David, who's next?
1: Let's talk to Damon. Hey, Damon?
17: Yeah, Aerosmith's Sweet Emotion.
2: Yeah.
0: Yes.
2: I love this song, too.
0: Yeah, but not in the top five. Okay. Not in the top 10.
1: Yeah, it's number 13.
0: 13.
2: Wow.
0: Yeah.
2: And Bon Jovi was number one.
0: That's correct.
2: That's a crime.
0: I don't know what to tell. I'm just going by what they played.
2: I know.
0: I didn't vote on it.
2: Yeah.
0: I know. All right, David, who's next?
1: Well, let's talk to Jeff. Hey, Jeff.
20: Hey, how you doing, fellas?
0: Doing great, Jeff.
20: Good, man. Glad to hear that. Sure. Hey, I want to go back a little bit into the beginning of the year when we were discussing halftime shows for the Super Bowl, and you guys gave up Metallica as being one, you know, internationally known, and
0: yeah,
20: you saw that. Well, I got one for you. The Scorpions would be a good pick. Because you could do Rock Me Like a Hurricane, and then you could throw in some of the other greats like Virgin Killer and Piece of Meat.
2: There you go.
20: You know what I'm saying?
0: Oh, yeah, another Piece of Meat. Right. Oh, yeah, I got all those Scorch records. Oh, yeah, better believe it. Yes, Tease Me, Please Me. Come on. Come on. Rock Me Like a Hurricane, number 18, most played classic rock song. Yes. And that wasn't the only Scorch, by the way.
2: No one like you, I love.
0: Yeah. That was 26. Yes.
2: He's imagining things that they could do.
0: Of course. Better believe it. Yes. Love Drive, unfortunately, not in the top 40.
1: Yeah.
0: All right, David. When are we going to have to start playing the ones in the five?
1: Well, let's get to Josh here. We got to make this quick. Josh, what are you thinking?
21: Hey, happy Friday, and all I got to say is, welcome to the jungle.
0: Yes.
22: Number two.
2: Wow. Two in the top five.
0: Yes. Two and three.
1: And then we got Mary in Delaware.
2: Oh, Mary.
0: Oh, Mary.
1: Oh, Mary. Can you close this one out?
23: Hey, guys.
2: Hey, Mary.
23: Hey,
0: great to hear your voice.
23: Friday.
0: Yeah, you too.
23: I know. It's hard getting in here. It's been a little not easy
2: very,
23: to get
2: we're
23: in.
2: Very popular, yeah.
23: Yeah, and someone just took my second, or my guess that would have been the second one. But I am going to close it out with Crazy Train by Ozzy.
0: Yes.
22: Number five. Going
0: out. Great job, Mary.
1: Oh, I forgot we still don't. We haven't had number four, have we?
2: No.
0: This is the Markley, Van Camp, and Robin show. Should we hold four over?
2: I think we should. I
1: think we need to, yeah.
2: Yeah.
0: Okay. Well, hold on. I can't wait for the reveal. I think you're going to be surprised, Scott.
2: I'm a little surprised, but not really.
0: Well, I mean, If you were happen to be thinking, okay, what about Skinner, man?
2: Yeah.
0: That's not even in the top 10. I was surprised.
2: Freebird isn't either, huh?
0: That's 11. No Freebird either.
2: Wow.
0: No. And I think you also mentioned Carry On Wayward
2: Son. Carry On.
0: That was 16. The question is, what's number four? And we will get to that. Plus, we have a news update. There's some stuff going on this afternoon. And the Scott Robbins trifecta all coming up right here.
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3: Choose Highway 63 Camper Parking at 23841 Highway 63, just 1 mile north of AX Road, close to Long Branch Lake on the west side of the highway. 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
28: 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Slight chance of rain showers this afternoon. Otherwise, cloudy skies with a few peaks of sun. Daytime highs approaching 70. Easterly winds 8 to 15 miles per hour. Slight chance for showers tonight. Lows dip down to about 59. Partly cloudy skies. Sunshine mixed with clouds at times. Tomorrow, chance for storms. High of 79. I'm Staff Meteorologist Paul Trombley. Right now, 67.
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0: The Markley, Van Camp, and Robbins Show. Jamie Markley, David Van Camp, Scott Robbins. All right, we're doing our Friday Five. It was the most played classic rock songs on classic rock radio over the last year. Mm-hmm. We hadn't got to number four yet. We're going to get to that coming up very shortly. We got to get to a news update. David Van Camp.
1: Vanity Fair thought this was clever, talking about Stephen Colbert's exit from late night television. The opening line is, "The Late Show with Stephen Colbert is officially a late show, comma, as in no longer with us."
0: Oh,
1: that attempt
0: yeah.
1: at a joke is lame, as in that horse isn't making it to the Kentucky Derby. Wow.
0: Yeah, that's not good. Not good at all.
1: You had to explain the joke without a period even. Just a comma.
0: Yeah.
2: You know, the show was losing $50 million a year.
0: Between 40 and 50 million is
2: the reported loss of that show. Mm-hmm. For years, it's been losing this kind of money.
0: Yes.
2: 200 people were employed by Stephen Colbert.
0: Yeah, and in the last two nights, one of the things they talked about, well, it was because of Trump and they wanted to sell it. And this, and how did you lose it when you were number one? He's not number one.
1: No.
2: I heard,
0: he gets beat by Gutfeld.
2: The highly rated Stephen Colbert show. I've heard this, I don't know how many times.
1: I will say,
2: highly rated.
1: They did have a joke about that when they did that lame, like, late night show host assemble thing.
2: Oh, yeah.
1: And they said, yeah, you canceled the number one late night show, and Stephen Colbert kind of making fun of himself. I thought that was kind of funny. He goes, "They canceled Gutfeld?"
0: See, that is good.
1: That's a good joke.
0: Yeah, I'll give him that.
2: That is a good joke. But this whole nonsense in Springsteen, because the president can't take a joke.
0: Yeah.
2: Sit down.
0: Yeah, I don't disagree with that. All right. Well, we got to get to our number four song. Because you had number one was "Living on a Prayer," Bon Jovi. Scott can't believe it.
2: Fantastic song. I don't know why. It should be number one.
0: Welcome to the Jungle. Guns N' Roses at two. Guns N' Roses, "Sweet Child of Mine," three. Five was Ozzy, "Crazy Train." And who's on the phone, David?
1: We got Timmy calling in. Thanks for hanging with us, Timmy. What are you thinking?
8: Yes.
0: What you got, Timmy?
8: "You Give Love a Bad Name" by Bon Jovi.
0: Come on.
9: Number four.
0: If you hadn't picked up on it yet, Robbins hates Bon Jovi.
2: I don't know Bon Jovi. I met John Bon Jovi once. But I'm in this situation where I played all that stuff. And to me, it was so a period of its time. I can't believe it's got legs like this. It's still getting played.
0: Yeah.
1: Well, like this song and "Living on a Prayer," the production on it, to me at least, doesn't totally sound dated.
2: I think "You Give Love a Bad Name" does, but I may be wrong.
0: Yeah. Well, and you know what? The record after that sounds a lot like it, too. But the songs don't, they're not as big. "Bad Medicine" and
2: "Shake It Up."
0: You didn't like "Bad Medicine."
2: You know what? Maybe because I haven't heard as much. I don't have as much
0: it could be
2: hatred for "Bad Medicine" as I do "You Give Love a Bad Name."
0: Well, what you end up finding out with the classic rock stations and their most played songs, the 80s are big. Because you had "Crazy Train" there at five.
2: Yeah.
0: And the two Guns N' Roses.
2: Yep.
0: And then at six, what's the snake? Yes.
2: I do like this song.
0: But you were not a Whitesnake fan at all.
2: I was not. Well, it's a long story, but David Coverdale irritated me once.
0: Well, from when I met you, you called him several names.
2: Yeah, David Cover Band.
0: And, yes. I think Tosser was thrown out there.
2: I believe it was. Too. Yep. Wanker. Yep.
0: And then you had, at number seven, it's like, that's all within a two-year period, too. I just realized this.
2: But the 70s are gone.
0: People are getting older.
2: Isn't that something?
0: Yeah. Yeah. You probably feel ancient right now.
2: I always feel ancient, but yeah. I like
0: Sugar,
2: Leopard,
0: that's like
2: though. 88. I like that song. Yeah.
0: Here I Go Again, 87.
2: I like that song.
0: And the Jovies are 86 and 87. Guns N' Roses, 87, 88, when they were big hits. Yeah. It's very interesting.
2: Well, those songs went away for a while. Well, Guns N' Roses never went away.
0: No.
2: Some of those songs did, and they kind of came back, made a revival. Yeah.
0: I don't know that Sugar ever went away.
2: Sugar's such a, I still think that's a great song. I like Def Leppard. I like Def Leppard.
0: Yeah, I remember when you were supposed to give tickets away to listeners.
2: Yeah.
0: And instead you took your daughter, and we could see you in the front row from our lower bowl seats.
2: Yeah. She was the listener. She won.
0: Unbelievable. Unbelievable.
2: Then she won Janet Jackson tickets and Boyz II Men. Yeah, she was a big winner.
1: She was a loyal listener, wasn't she?
2: Yeah, she was. She certainly was. And had the station on speed dial.
0: All these radio guys would be like, I can't believe Robbins is just... Like, the Stones should just do that. It was kind of wild.
2: Nobody stopped me.
0: No kidding. Yeah. All right. We got our update. There's the list. And I guess now it's just the Robbins trifecta. Casey's ready. Let's do it.
9: Are you ready?
10: One, two.
9: It's the three most important news stories of the day.
10: I hit the trifecta.
9: Well, at least according to Scott Robbins. It's the trifecta on the Markley, Van Camp, and Robbins Show.
0: Every day about this time, Scott Robbins' top three stories helped by his hero.
2: Casey, big Memorial Day weekend countdown coming up.
11: Yes.
2: You all set?
11: Yes.
2: Are you going to count down the top 500 or 100 or 40? What are you going to do? 40?
11: Nope.
2: Is it going to be 40?
11: Yeah.
2: Okay, just he's not going to break.
11: I'm ready.
2: Break format then, is he? Okay.
11: Three.
2: Got it.
1: What you got for number three?
2: Number three. This is so awful. Taylor Lorenz posted a thing the other day, and of course she's taken a bunch of pushback from it, which she normally does because she's an empty-headed weirdo.
0: Wait a second. Where does she work now? She was at the Washington Post.
1: Now. So okay. This is she's a nut leftist who basically took over the New York Times and then the Washington Post editorial sections, even though her technical gig was like working on social media. But yeah. I mean, she made a lot of enemies because she's a nut, but management was afraid of her because she's a spoiled brat. She's a trust fund kid whose uncle is so rich, he was able to go in and scrub all of her history to the point online, to the point where nobody even knows how old she actually is. Nobody knows.
0: Wow.
1: She is a lunatic.
2: She is a lunatic. And one of the things, a lady had posted saying, you know, because there were people that were dealing with welfare, and welfare was paying for DoorDash. And this woman's like, well, wait a minute. I got a couple of kids, and, you know, I crock pot things, and I plan meals out ahead of time. I shouldn't be, as a taxpayer, why should I have to pay for DoorDash, right?
0: Mm-hmm.
2: Because that was brought up and suggested. So Taylor Lorenz jumped in and said, just because you're poor, you should have the right to DoorDash like everyone else.
0: It doesn't work that way.
2: No, it's not. It should never work that way. But that's, again, if you have the dough to do DoorDash all the time, fine by me.
0: Yeah.
2: I don't care. Doesn't bother me one way or another. But if I'm going to pay for your DoorDash, that bothers me.
0: 100%.
11: Now, on with the countdown.
2: Particularly I'm providing everything else. But again, another lame take from her.
0: Scott Robbins, trifecta, top three of the day up to number
11: two.
2: I always wait for David to say something. I know he's not going to. What's going on here? A California doctor was convicted in what federal officials called the largest Botox fraud scheme in the U.S. of A.
0: Oh, whoa.
2: Prosecutors said she billed Medicare $45 million in injections that were never given, medically unnecessary, or used purely for cosmetic purposes. Trump's task force to eliminate fraud was built to catch this sort of thing, and they are. Her name is Viola Malin of Glendale, California. Owned and operated Healthy Way Medical Center. You know, that should be the tip. That should be the tip when they got names like that.
0: Healthy Way.
2: It's the Healthy Way Medical Center. Of course it's legitimate. Federal prosecutors said she billed Medicare for Botox injections while she was vacationing in Cabo, Maui, and Hawaii.
0: That does sound like a good time.
2: Yeah. Las Vegas, Pennsylvania, New York, and even submitted claims for a patient who was incarcerated in federal prison. Just because you're in prison doesn't mean you can't look good.
0: That's right.
2: Medicare reimburses Botox injections only when medically necessary to treat documented chronic migraines. Prosecutors said this woman billed the program for thousands of injections that were never provided, period. Or they were performed for just cosmetic purposes. Or involve patients who had not been referred for chronic migraine treatment. In other words,
10: whoever came in and wanted one, even if you didn't want one, you were going to be billed. They were going to. She was going to bill the government for an injection.
0: Well, what about the poor people that live in a Botox desert?
10: Right.
12: And the countdown continues.
10: Not only can you get DoorDash, you can't get Botox. That's not fair.
0: Scott Robbins, trifecta, top three of the day.
12: And finally, one.
2: Los Angeles residents and business owners are fuming over claims that the sister-in-law of Jimmy Kimmel bullied a longtime grocer for selling Spencer Pratt cookies.
0: Ooh, hilarious.
2: Carly Kimmel, Jimmy's sister-in-law, was accused in a social media post of complaining that the Pratt-themed cookies sold at Vicente Foods, by the way, a 76-year-old grocery store in Brentwood, the popular place where people get their cookies. She said she was outraged by it, demanded that he stop, and she was going to embarrass him on social media if he didn't. Turns out when she put it on there, most people were like, go pound sand. You entitled weirdo. You and Jimmy Kimmel, the whole Kimmel family, get out.
0: Okay.
2: So he's going to continue to make his cookies, by the way. Now, we would have made Bass cookies, but they were supposed to be crispy.
0: Burnt. Hey-o! Yes!
2: Where's the who when I need him, huh?
0: No kidding.
2: Yeah.
0: All right, well done. You know what? There was one other thing. Going back to our Friday Five, the most played classic rock song on the radio. And you were saying, you just... not a Bon Jovi fan. They had two songs in the top five, including number one. There was one we forgot about.
2: That's in there, too?
0: That was 22. So that's three in the top 25. So I'm getting messages asking if you're going to make it, Scott, a Bon Jovi weekend.
2: On the steel horse I ride. Act brilliant.
0: Oh, my gosh.
2: I just don't appreciate the John Bon. If you guys do, hey, music is subjective. You can like what you like, right?
12: It's really been an honor for me.
0: Oh, stay with your strong take.
2: What? Bon Jovi.
0: If you think it's garbage, say it's garbage.
2: It's garbage. Bon Jovi sucks, but if you like it, well, who am I to get in the way, right? There.
0: Does that feel better?
2: Yeah, I do now, yes.
0: There you go. All right. News update, and then manager charged after contaminating fries. Oh,
13: keeping
0: we'll get to
13: company
0: that.
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0: All right, warmer weather's finally here, which means cookouts, ball games, maybe a little time on the water, basically all the good stuff. 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
1: You know, in times of trouble, it's the creative and the strong who survive the most. And I know a lot of people are worried about gas prices because they're creeping back up and all that. Well, this handyman in Georgia, Malie Hightower, well, he found a Power Wheels Dream Camper, a pink Barbie toy car. He saw it in a dumpster, and he pulled it out of the dumpster, and then Well, he put a small gas engine from a power washer to give him an alternative to speed around town. So this thing tops out at like 35 miles an hour. Wow. Here's this dude just driving around in his little pink Barbie mobile. Cost him like $2 to fill it up.
10: He must be a little guy, though.
1: Not really.
10: There's not much leg room in those things.
1: Well, no, but, you know, desperate times, man.
10: All right, I guess, yeah. Holy cow.
0: And one of the big stories out there, and I suppose they do this, especially on the Friday before Memorial Day weekend, so maybe it doesn't get as much attention. I don't know. Tulsi Gabbard, done as Director of National Intelligence because her husband has this rare bone cancer.
10: Yeah.
0: And that is just sad.
10: It's sad, yeah.
0: And then Trump talked about it, you know, a little while ago. So that's one of the bigger stories. But now we got to get the Nimrods in the news. Crazy one.
2: When the going gets tough.
4: Damn it, this is too hard.
2: The dumb get dumber.
6: All right, Dean.
2: It's Nimrods in the news on the Martley, Van Camp, and Robbins show.
4: I love the poorly educated.
0: All right. Nimrods in the news. We go to Massachusetts. Southbridge. Okay, why people put some things on social media is beyond me. This is a McDonald's manager, now a former McDonald's manager, been charged after allegedly contaminating fries served to her ex-girlfriend. Following so far?
10: What's the contamination?
0: Well, we'll just get right to it. Kaylee Santos, 22, charged with distributing food with a harmful substance and scheduled to be arraigned in early June. Investigation started May 7th. After Officer Hector Melendez became aware of a video posted to the Southbridge First Facebook page showing this McDonald's manager tampering with food before serving it to a customer. That's when you hear the manager, who is Kaylee at the time, saying, "When your girlfriend wants French fries today, right? She wants French fries today, right? Then she takes the fries, puts them in her mouth, and then puts them into the carton."
10: Oh!
0: Yeah.
1: Come on, man.
0: And in the video, another voice can be heard saying, "Dirty female dog."
10: Oh, boy.
0: Yeah. So they identified Kaylee in the footage. So the detective is reviewing this surveillance, you know, footage inside the restaurant. Well, at first, it looks like Kaylee spits into the empty fry carton before wiping her lips with her hand. While you got these employees laughing, then she recorded the selfie video placing the fries into her mouth and then into the same carton. Yeah. Now, as far as the ex-girlfriend,
10: yeah,
0: she didn't know anything about it until she saw the video on social media knowing I ate those fries.
10: In the shower, weeping with a plunger in your mouth.
0: Like Ace Ventura. Oh, nasty. Man, lover's spat. And that's Nimrod's in the news.
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14: I'm Jennifer Kuiper. Kevin Warsh has been sworn in as the new chairman of the Federal Reserve. He replaces Jerome Powell, whom President Trump frequently criticized after he refused to bow to his pressure on interest rates. Warsh says moving forward,
16: I will lead a reform-oriented Federal Reserve, learning from past successes and mistakes both, escaping static frameworks and models, and upholding clear standards of integrity and performance.
14: Powell remains a member of the Federal Reserve Board of Governors until 2028. As Kevin Warsh moves up, Tulsi Gabbard heads out as Director of National Intelligence. Gabbard says she's resigning due to her husband's health. He's battling a rare form of cancer, and Gabbard says he faces major challenges in the coming weeks and months. Trump has posted online that her principal deputy, Aaron Lucas, will serve as Acting Director of National Intelligence. AAA is predicting that 45 million Americans will travel more than 50 miles from home for the Memorial Day holiday, and that 3.6 million people are expected to fly to their destinations. Flyers at the Dallas-Fort Worth airport say they got there early just in case.
17: Definitely plan ahead. If you can get here early, definitely do it. And if you can splurge for like TSA pre-check or something like that, or global entry if you're flying international, I say do it because it makes it way better.
14: AAA booking data shows that round-trip domestic flights are 6% cheaper compared to last year. Secretary of State Marco Rubio is in Sweden for a NATO meeting where allies are wondering about the future of U.S. military presence in Europe. CBS's Cammie McCormick.
18: NATO allies welcomed President Trump's decision to send 5,000 troops to Poland after earlier calling for the withdrawal of 5,000 troops from Europe. Sweden's foreign minister calls it confusing indeed. Secretary of State Marco Rubio.
19: This is not a decision that was made on the back of a napkin. I mean, this has been an ongoing process.
18: He insists it was known within NATO that the U.S. troop presence in Europe was going to be adjusted.
14: President Trump confirms he will not attend his son's wedding this weekend so he can remain in Washington. CBS's Linda Kenyon.
20: Donald Trump Jr. is getting married in the Bahamas. In a statement on social media, President Trump said, quote, "While I very much wanted to be with my son Don Jr. and the newest member of the Trump family, his soon-to-be wife Bettina, circumstances pertaining to government and my love for the United States of America do not allow me to do so," unquote. The president added he feels it is important to remain in Washington, D.C. and at the White House during what he called this important period of time. Linda Kenyon, CBS News, the White House.
14: Stocks are up on Wall Street. The Dow has risen 378 points. 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
1: 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On the morning of September 11th, 2001, Peter Braxton was the first military pilot in the air over the burning Twin Towers in New York City. It was his first day on the job. Here's Peter sharing some stories from a few of his first jobs, including those before and after serving in the Air Force.
2: There's a like a pitch and putt golf little thing with a little ice cream and miniature golf and driving range. And I don't know, I think my high school, whatever, girlfriend or something like that got me the job, and we're both working there. And I mean, this is before, I don't know, they had tractors picking up golf balls. So I used to go out there and scoop them up with a little scooper on the driving range and then run over to the ice cream shop and, you know, try to make a twirly ice cream cone or, you know, and I'd eat the mistakes. I was a kid. I was 14 or something like that. So I lasted a little while there, but that's a seasonal job, right? So you can't do that in the winter. So then I got the job at Burger King. And I lasted 3 weeks at Burger King. And the reason I lasted 3 weeks is I was like bored. My brain was atrophying. I was making these burgers in the back and fries. And they were like, oh, yeah, let's promote you to the window, you know, the drive-thru. I was like, no, I don't do that. Like, no, how about the cashier? Do you want to be a manager? I was 16 years old. I was like, No. It's hard work, actually. I mean, I don't know if people understand this. This is labor. It's lunchtime. I mean, these things are flying off the, you know, the buns are going everywhere. The burgers are flaring up and, you know, you're running out of cheese. And obviously it's fast food. So you got to synchronicity. You got to drop the fries and then the alarm goes off. And I don't know if this is where I was built to be. I didn't last 3 weeks at that place. That's the issue. That was it. It was grueling work. You had to be perfect. People get upset. They're spending $3.99. They want every penny of value out of that stuff. That's hard, hard work. You got to be there on time. It gets pace, hectic. People, you know, expectations, unmet expectations, communicated or not, is the root of all conflict. If the burger doesn't show up without the pickles or whatever, there's conflict. The expectation isn't met. I think it was a good lesson, and I learned about people. You know, people. So I got a job at a grocery store as a bagger. And this is back in the day where they like tip you a buck or something like that. This is in 1991, I don't know, 1990. And I remember this woman came in furious because I put the bananas on the bottom of the bag and, you know, she had brought them home and, you know, these $1.98 bananas were smushed. They were deformed. And I mean, got in my face and was like, I'll buy you a banana tree. Like, I'm sorry. Like, I apologize. You're right. You're right. I'm sorry. And I remember they like put me on like punishment. So my punishment was to return all of the things that people don't buy and go find where they're supposed to go back on the shelf. And I did that for a while. And, you know, in Rome, New York, it snows a lot. And, you know, one night we had this snowstorm and nobody was coming. I mean, it was just like, why is the store open?

0: And so they, you know, Pete, you're going to go out and shovel, you know, the sidewalks and clean them off. And I was like, well, why isn't Bethany doing that? Like, you know, no, Pete, you're going to go shovel the sidewalk. So I go out and I shovel the sidewalk at this grocery store. And I'm like, well, where am I going to put all the snow? And I covered Bethany's, my classmate from high school, her car up in snow. And I thought it was the funniest. That was like King of the Hill, right? Like it was the funniest thing. I just buried her car in snow. And we were, I mean, if she ever hears this, she'll remember this. And she started laughing. Yeah, she was like complaining, laughing, crying all at once. And Bettina, if she's around, she was like the manager. I mean, I was 16. Bettina couldn't have been 22, but I thought she was like 48, right? Like she was in charge. She's like, you're going to go clean off her car and you're going to clean it all. I was like, all right. So I went back out in the snowstorm, cleaned off Bethany's car. I cleaned off Bettina's car. I cleaned off my car. I mean, nobody was coming into the store. You know, you have two hemispheres of your brain for a reason. One is more logic and math. And the other is art and creative thinking. And, you know, for me, I kind of felt like my, I don't know if it's left brain or right brain, but the creative thinking side was kind of atrophying a little bit. And so I remember walking out, I was at Credit Suisse, and I walked out, and it was a suit tie, you know, the whole Swiss banker look. And I was, I walked by this art store and I looked in it. It was like a movie. I stopped. I looked in the art store and I went in. I bought these big canvases, huge, like, you know, I don't know if they're 4x6s or something like that. And I never painted anything, but I hung the canvases up. And so I remember, you know, I guess the party trick with, you know, maybe if I brought a date home to cook her dinner or something like that, you know, they'd see the canvas. You know, some would say something, some would say, I'm like, oh, you don't see it? You don't see the art? There's nothing on it. I mean, there's nothing on this thing. I just never got around to doing it. But what I did do to kind of fulfill that was to cook. So I like to create things. And here's the good news. You get to eat it.
1: And a terrific job on the editing, production, and storytelling by our own Greg Hengler. And a special thanks to Peter Braxton for talking about his first jobs, including those before and after serving in the Air Force. And the one before just made me laugh because my first job was at Roy Rogers. And I lasted a very short time because it is brutal work. The line, it's like an assembly line and it's 110 degrees and people are screaming at you all the time. The story of first jobs in the end, that's what this really was. And work in general and what we learn from it and some of the things we don't learn. And especially what we really learn, what God's made us to do. Peter Braxton's story of his work before and after his service in the Air Force here on Our American Stories. 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

0: And we return to Our American Stories. Up next, another installment of our series about us, the Story of America series with Hillsdale College professor and author of the terrific book, Land of Hope. We're talking about Professor Bill McClay. Much like today, after America's founding, and much to the chagrin
1: Hi, this is
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1: on Red
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1: till
0: political
1: five
0: parties
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0: And the Federalist Party. After the War of 1812, though, one of those parties would pass into oblivion, and that would set up another political revolution. Let's get into the story. Take it away, Bill.
2: It seems hard to imagine this today, but after only five presidential elections, one of the two major parties simply vanished. It was the Federalist Party. The Federalist Party was gone, and the Republican Party was ascendant. President James Monroe running essentially unopposed in his second term in 1820. Can you imagine anything like that today? And this made for relatively peaceful times. And when you're running unopposed, that's a reason to call it the era of good feelings, which is a phrase that probably didn't apply to many old Federalists. They weren't feeling too good. So there's a kind of settledness, a kind of predictability, stability when it came to presidential elections. The election of 1800 had been all full of tension and a sense that the world might be coming to an end, or at least the Constitutional Republic might be coming to an end. But those days were far behind. And actually, when you look back at it, except for John Adams, who was, of course, a New Englander and a Federalist, there'd been a Virginian, not just a Jeffersonian, but a Virginian occupying the White House. George Washington for two terms, Thomas Jefferson for two terms, James Madison for two terms, and James Monroe for two terms. Adams, by the way, only served one term. But the country was changing, and the country was growing, and the Virginia dynasty, which overtook the New England dynasty, the Adams family, would itself come to an end in what can be charitably called a chaotic election. There were four Republican candidates, John Quincy Adams, William Crawford, Henry Clay, and one political outsider, Andrew Jackson. One of these candidates, William Crawford, withdrew from contention due to problems with his health. And in the event, in the election, Henry Clay, a very influential figure in the Congress, Henry Clay had the lowest vote total, both in the popular and electoral vote. But he was able to use this influence to push John Quincy Adams into the presidency, much to be preferred to the wild man and unknown joker card, Andrew Jackson. This was infuriating to Jackson and his supporters. They accused, and not without reason, the followers of Clay and Adams of a corrupt bargain, essentially a stolen election. Now, Adams was superbly equipped for the job. He not only was to the manor born as the son of a president who had served overseas, as a secretary to him who knew many of the players in world politics of the day, had been Secretary of State under Monroe. He had been an important figure in the formulation of American foreign policy, including the Monroe Doctrine, associated with Monroe's names, but really a product of the mind of John Quincy Adams. So he was, in a sense, in terms of looking at his resume, you'd say, wow, this is the guy. But there were real problems within his party, and Adams was unable to pivot or adjust to the circumstances at hand. Some things never change. Don't think that our politics today is uniquely dirty. It's really actually rather clean compared to the election of 1828, the election of 1800. other elections to come. This campaign of 1828 was brutal. Both sides caricatured the other side in crude ways, and in ways that amounted to sort of character assassination. Adams' supporters portrayed Jackson as a crude, ignorant, wild man from the frontier. Adams himself used the term barbarian to describe Jackson. While Jackson's supporters portrayed Adams.
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2: Cairo. Patrician, even aristocratic origins. Jackson was a man of the frontier. Part of his appeal was the fact that he had raised himself up from very hard scrabble beginnings in North Carolina to become the greatest American military hero of his time. His success in the War of 1812 stayed with him. So he was a patriotic favorite, appealing to the Americans who were shop owners, farmers, mechanics, to use the term that was used at the time, the workers, working class people, artisans. They were the people who turned out in force and enthusiastically to carry Jackson over the top. And so Andrew Jackson would win in 1828. And by the sheer force of his personality, he created a new political party, the Democratic Republican Party. And of course, this would eventually become shortened to the Democratic Party. And it was the beginning of today's Democratic Party, which has existed continuously since Jackson's time. It's had periods, low periods, very low periods, especially after the Civil War, but it's existed since Jackson's time. So Jackson's election was a bit of a revolution, although it was a revolution that picked up on and brought together elements that were already in place. The talents and energies of an expanding nation and the greater and greater expansion of the franchise, the sense of growing sense of America as a nation dedicated to equality. Equality only in certain limited ways from our perspective, but relative to the rest of the world, relative to previous American history, a definite expansion of the scope of the average, ordinary man. It was the age of the common man. The politicians needed to learn how to connect with the average man. You didn't do it by writing learned treatises. You needed to do it by appealing to popular taste, popular sensibility. Races began to look as much like entertainment and carnival barking and less like the high-minded discourse about issues and policies alone that you might have found the Federalists engaged in, and even found at the time of the ratification of the Constitution, the debates over the ratification of the Constitution. Very high level discourse then, but not so much the political campaigning after Jackson's election. He taught the country a lesson. He taught Adams a lesson the hard way, that to be high-minded and snobbish was not going to work with this growing, expanding, and diverse electorate, often highly imperfectly educated electorate in America. That was the reality of the thing. It's a reality that's still with us. Mass democracy requires a discourse, a language, a mode of expression that can reach people where they are. Instead of telling them, well, if you want to know what's going on, you got to raise yourself to my level. You got to go to college. You got to get a degree. You got to learn how to talk like I do. No, you got to learn how to talk like they do.
0: And as always, a terrific job on the storytelling by Professor Bill McClay. He teaches at Hillsdale College. The story of us on Our American Stories.

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0: return to Our American Stories. Up next, we're going to hear a story of faith, redemption, and overcoming. Here's Terry Neal with her story, beginning with her childhood.
1: The earliest memories of me, like 4 or 5, I knew what drugs were. It was just out in front of us. It wasn't hidden. You know, they were so wrapped up in their addiction, they just used kind of in front of us. I could remember it's just being at different houses, like I would be with our aunts or our grandma, or just back and forth. There was fighting between both families. When I was one, my mom did leave my dad, and she met my stepdad about a week later and started using heroin with him. So me and my sister were constantly back and forth between my mother and my father. My dad wasn't addicted to heroin, but he was an alcoholic and addicted to other, like, psychedelic drugs. So we weren't cared for really well. My mom started getting arrested when I was almost 2, so she was in and out of jail a lot. So when we were with her, me and my sister were with my grandmother, her mother. And my grandmother didn't just have us, she had my cousins and I and my sister. Out of my mother's family, there is 5 children, and all of them were drug addicts. So we weren't cared for as well as we were supposed to be because, you know, my grandma struggled having to take care of a lot of her grandchildren. At one point, there was like 10 of us in one home with my grandpa and her. We didn't get our own bed. A lot of us slept on the floor, in the living room, on the couch. It was, you know, the hard part about it was that, like, my grandma and my grandpa worked a lot and, you know, to try and provide for us, so we weren't cared for properly. You know, not that it's their fault. It was just, you know, too many kids. So there were times where we didn't have food. You know, we weren't taken care of properly. I was not in school very often. There were times where my sister and I missed like 2 years of school. So like for me, I never went to the 4th or 5th grade. I went straight from 3rd to 6th grade. So there was a lot of missed opportunities or learning in our family as well, because my mom was in and out of jail and using drugs. And when she was out here, she really wasn't taking care of us. We kind of did every, you know, what we wanted. So because my mom didn't really care, we didn't really care.
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1: So it wasn't really like an important thing. I remember because even when she was around, like, my grandmother would be the one, like, they need to go to school. She needs to go to school, you know, stuff like that. And then, so I remember, like, my mom would say, you need to pretend you're sick. Like, she would even encourage us so she didn't have to hear it from my grandma. So it wasn't like, it was just the norm. It wasn't an important thing. And I think the only reason my mom would make us go, because back then, when you get welfare, which my mom got for us, you have to get things signed showing that your kids were in school. So I remember even when I got to junior high, my mom would just go, like, you need to go, like, just to get that thing signed off so we could get money. Like, it was, school just wasn't important. I started using drugs and drinking at 11. I had joined a gang at 12. I had been, you know, messing around and doing stuff that I wasn't supposed to do. I started hanging around gang members. Like, that's who we were partying with when we were younger. So, like, my girl cousins and they, you know, my girl cousin and, you know, some of us, we all hung out with the same gang members. And so we decided to join the gang. It was just accepted in our family. My mom was in a gang. My dad was in a gang. My mom's brothers were in it. You know, they had it tattooed all over them. And when they were in and out of prison too. So my stepdad was in it too. He was all tattooed up. So it's just the way we grew up. And that's kind of where, like, all the drug addiction, because when you're in a gang, you're doing drugs or being a part of this whole other world. And that's how my parents got involved in that as well. At the age of 12, my grandmother, my dad's mother, actually not my mother's mother who raised us, but she had talked to me about Jesus. And it was really hard for me to come to faith in Jesus Christ because my mom got saved in prison. But when she would talk about Jesus, she would say, like, Jesus saved me, I'm going to be sober, I'm going to that. But then she would backslide, you know. And back then when I was young, I would think, okay, whoever Jesus is, he don't work, you know. So I got saved at 12, but because I went home to the same chaos, nobody poured into me. So I believed in God, but I didn't know who really Jesus was. So I had met a boy, partying, was on and off with him. My mom at the time had got arrested again. And back then you would get a lot of prison time for certain things if you continuously reoffended. And so that time she had to go away for quite a while. I believe it was almost 3 years that she went away. And in between that time, I started my freshman year of high school, and I kind of just dropped out. My stepdad at the time, who was my brother's father, he was taking care of us, but he struggled with his addiction and also sold drugs and things like that. So we were kind of like the drug dealer house in the neighborhood. So I really didn't have to go to school because he didn't make me. So at the age of 16, I had already been dropped out of school, and I ended up pregnant at 16. I was scared. I didn't really believe that I was pregnant. I remember sitting, at the age of 16, sitting at the clinic and thinking like it wasn't real, kind of. And I remember once the lady said, "Oh, you know, you're positive," I just started crying, like uncontrollably crying, because I think it just hit me. And mind you, I was still using drugs. I was still drinking and partying. So I remember her telling me, "Oh, no, it's okay. You know, you have options." And she gave me pamphlets. And I kind of didn't even look at the pamphlets because I was so scared and just not really sure like what was going on. So I went home and I called my boyfriend and I said, "Hey, you know, I'm pregnant." And I remember his reaction, and I remember telling him, you know, "Oh, but we have options." And at the time I had already read the pamphlets, and the pamphlets literally were just to abort my baby. They weren't any other option but that. I just said, "Hey, you know, this is the choice." And he's like, "No, we're not killing our baby. Like, this is going to be my baby, you know." Something kind of clicked in me. I don't know exactly, you know, now that I'm older, I believe it was the Lord, but something clicked in me and I was like, okay, I got to make a change in my life. Like I said, I had been dropped out of high school. I was drinking, doing drugs and stuff like that. So I was like, I can't do this anymore. There were times in my life that I remember like going over a friend's house when I was little and seeing their mom or seeing how they live in their family, or they have a nice house, or like I never felt right. So there were times that I remember that I thought like, well, that's different, or that seems, you know, that must be normal or something. So I remember when I got pregnant and had my son, I thought, you know, I don't want my kid to hurt. I don't want my son to see me go away or be on drugs, because it hurt to see my mom like that. It hurt to not have her there. You know, even though like I was still, you know, doing drugs or drinking and stuff like that, you know, when you're a child, you always want your mother or, you know, your father. And we were so poor, like we didn't get clothes to go to the next school year. You know, we were wearing the same old rundown clothes, only one pair of shoes, if it didn't have holes or anything, you know, which even sometimes because we didn't have, we would go steal. And it's funny because when you grow up like that, you don't think anything of it until you see other people with, you know, better. But I know that when I had my son, that really woke me up because I wanted better.
0: And we've been listening to Terry Neal share her story with us right up until the moment she got pregnant. And what a rough childhood she had. What a rough deck of cards she was dealt. Mom was an addict. Dad was an alcoholic. Soon she was just about raising herself. Found her way into gangs, was doing drugs by the age of 11. At 16, she was a high school dropout and pregnant, but she and her boyfriend decided to keep their boy. And as she said, "When I had my son, it woke me up. I wanted better." When we come back, more of Terry Neal's story, a great overcoming story here on Our American Stories.
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0: And we're back with Our American Stories and with Terry Neal sharing her life story. After becoming pregnant at 16, while she was in a gang doing drugs and drinking, Terry's boyfriend told her not to give up, to give their baby a chance at life. This led to a change in her life. Let's return to Terry.
1: Something switched in me where I was like, okay, I know I need to get a high school diploma because I need to get a good job and I need to get out of this house. I was still living with my stepdad at the time and my little brother, but I just knew that I needed to go back to school. At the time, the district had a teen parent program. So my sister had helped enroll me and I began going back to school, and that kind of triggered like a series of events that were good. It was hard. My environment didn't change. My stepdad was still you know, selling drugs and using heroin and stuff like that. But I made a conscious decision, you know, like every day to get up, go to school when I was pregnant. And then finally, at the age of 19, I did graduate high school. My son was almost 3 when I received that diploma, but it just kind of helped me. I managed to get a job. My sister at the time got a house, so I moved out with her and my son for a while. And then I got pregnant again with our second child. During that time, I was still working odd jobs. And then I remember thinking, once I got pregnant, like, there's no way I could continue doing this. I hadn't moved out of anybody's house or got my own place. So I had my son, my younger son and my older son, and I went back to college. I ended up becoming a single mom. Me and their dad didn't stay together. So I then became a single mom and had to raise my kids. And so at the age of 21, my younger son and my older son and I went back to college. And I was just going to get like a certificate of completion or something, because I remember saying when I went to college to sign up for classes, I told the college counselor, I want to work in an office, because at the time I was doing manual labor. I was like detailing cars and stuff. So I was like, I need a better job. And I just knew like an office. I thought like an office would pay well. So when I did that, he kind of laughed at me, but he kept asking me like, you know, what have you always wanted to do? You know, things like that. And I remember when I was younger, it's a funny story, but when I was younger, I used to go with my mom to go see her parole officer. And I remember thinking, I want to be that lady because she tells my mom what to do. And so I was like, I know when I was younger, I wanted to be a parole officer or something in law enforcement. And so he's like, you could still do that. And so that kind of changed my direction and what I majored in. So I ended up majoring in sociology. They super encouraged me to continue to go, and I was the first person in both sides of my family to get a master's degree. So I have a master's degree in educational counseling. I didn't go into parole or probation. I ended up liking the education side because I had the counselors that really motivated me to go. When I'm almost 30 in my master's program, because it's a counseling program, I had to choose a change. And I remember I was like, oh, I'm going to become more spiritual. You know, so that was like my goal. And I was like,
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1: I just remember I felt good. That's all I remember. So when I chose the change in my master's program, you know, and you have to record it and write about it, I was like, I'm going to become more spiritual. So I'm going to attend church every Sunday, no matter what. And at the time, I wasn't using drugs or anything, but I was drinking, and I drank a lot. I partied a lot with friends and going out to clubs and stuff. I was single and, you know, doing that. So when I didn't have my kids, I would go out. But then, you know, because addiction runs in my family, it became almost, you know, alcoholism in a sense. So I go start going to church, and I would literally still go when I was hungover. Like, I'd be Sunday. I was that person, Sunday morning, hungover in church. And mind you, and I was only going every Sunday because I wanted to write a good paper for my master's program. But what ended up happening was the Lord just got a hold of me. And I remember our pastor saying, he was given an altar call, but he said, like, everybody's like, oh, you haven't received Jesus. And I remember I was like, oh, I had Jesus when I was 12. I remember that. But then he said, maybe you gave yourself to Christ before, but you haven't surrendered your life. And so I was like, that's me. But everything didn't change then. You know, I was trying to give my life to Christ and really surrender, but I was still hanging around with the same friends, my party friends. And one day, I remember I was so, you know, one foot in, one foot out. I was going to watch a Laker game because, you know, I love sports. And I was like, I'm going to go watch a Laker game. And I remember praying, God, please don't let me get drunk. Like, I thought that was going to work. And so there I go. But I ended up getting so drunk that I woke up and I didn't even know where I was. And I was beat up. Apparently, I had got jumped. And so I went home and I was crying, and I just cried out to the Lord. And I just remember God saying, like, you're not bigger than your sin. So I remember praying, God, I need new friends, I need new that. And I kid you not, within a week, the Lord put a girl in my path who went to my church that I had never met. She said, there's a women's retreat, let's go. And I was like, I can't afford that. Like, I, you know, I was raising 2 kids on 1 income. I didn't get any child support. And I was like, that's a lot of money for me, blah, blah. She's like, if you want to go, the Lord's going to provide. This woman had so much faith. And I was like, okay. And what ended up happening was I got a scholarship from our church. I went, and that Sunday, I was like, I'm done, God. I don't want to leave this mountain, because it was up in our mountains here. I don't want to leave this mountain the same person. So literally that day, I surrendered my life to Christ. I came back down and I never drank again. I stopped having sex outside of marriage. Everything, the Lord just took a hold of me because I said yes. Like, it was just amazing. My faith in Christ has helped me through everything. Prayers of family members throughout the years, believers. It's made me a strong believer in praying for anybody that I meet, because I truly believe that we could literally be the only person praying for that person. And I know that prayer has got me through my life, and it's literally gotten me to where I'm at today. My first real job was working with at-risk youth, so pouring into kids that grew up just like me. There were kids who, same thing, have drug addicted parents, didn't have really anybody assisting them. I started working in group homes, which are homes with kids that have are not fit enough for foster care, but they're like in placement. Currently now I'm working in a high school district, and I work part-time for our local police department for a youth grant. So I go into the juvenile hall once a month with the group to talk to those youth and pour into them and talk to them about, like, you know, me being an ex-gang member, me changing my life. For my local district, there's a teen, the same teen parent program, like I said, but it's now at the high schools that I went into. So I've gathered a few of my teen friends from back in the day who are now grandmothers and older now with me. We've gifted young teen moms with Mother's Day gifts and things like that to show them how much we love them and how they, you know, matter and how they can continue on. And it's so funny because when you go to school and you learn all the statistics and things like that, you're like, oh my gosh, I should have been this way, but I'm this way. You know what I mean? So it's crazy. By the grace of God, I'm able to be where I'm at right now, you know? Both my boys are doing wonderful. My older son ended up joining the Marine Corps after high school. He is currently on his second term. My younger son ended up following in his brother's footsteps, and he's also a Marine.
4: The best,
1: so both of my kids are Marines. And for me, when I look back at my life, my struggles are what made me stronger. My struggles are what built character in me, resilience in me. You know, and by the grace of God, my kids have been able to, you know, we've been able to stop the cycle of addiction and abuse and teen pregnancy as well, because it's run in my family for so long. There was times where I was poor to the point of there was no food in our house because of my mom's drug addiction. We were even living out in the streets sometimes in a trailer, you know, homeless. I've lived in some pretty horrible circumstances, but our family overcame that. I look back and I tell my son, like, he saved me. I didn't care about my life because nobody cared about me. When you don't have parents to pour into you, I was only one, you know, when she started using. So I never had anybody tell me, you know, I'm beautiful, I love you, you know, you're going to be somebody, you know. And I know my life would not have changed if I didn't get pregnant. I know I would not be where I'm at if it wasn't for that moment.
0: And a beautiful job on the production, editing, and storytelling by our own Madison Derricott. And a special thanks to Terry Neal, twice pregnant, putting herself through high school, then college, majoring in sociology, the first person on both sides of her family to get a master's degree. And she goes to that woman's retreat and prays for new friends. I don't want to leave this mountain the same person. So many of us have been on that mountain and prayed that prayer. And it was answered. She has two sons, both Marines. And as she said, I look at my son and tell him he saved me. And so did her God. The story of Terry Neal here on Our American Stories.
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18: I'm Jennifer Kuiper. The head of U.S. intelligence is stepping down. CBS's Linda Kenyon has the latest.
19: Director of National Intelligence Tulsi Gabbard has resigned. In her resignation letter, she said she is extremely grateful to the president for the trust he placed in her. She added, quote, "Unfortunately, I must submit my resignation effective June 30th, 2026. My husband, Abraham, has been recently diagnosed with an extremely rare form of bone cancer." Gabbard stated that while her husband faces major challenges, she must step away to be by his side. Gabbard becomes the fourth member of the current Trump cabinet to leave. Linda Kenyon, CBS News, the White House.
18: A federal judge in Tennessee tosses out an indictment charging Kilmar Abrego Garcia with human smuggling. It's a big win for the Salvadoran man mistakenly deported by the Trump administration last year. President Trump is feeling good about his newly sworn-in Federal Reserve Chairman, Kevin Warsh, and says of what Warsh will do.
20: We want it to boom. We want it to be like nobody has ever had before, because we do have some debt we'd like to take care of. And the way you do that is through growth. We're going to grow our way out of it so fast.
18: Warsh replaces Jerome Powell, who has had a dicey relationship with the president over interest rates. A bipartisan group of senators want to know why aid to Ukraine has been held up. CBS's Cammy McCormick.
21: The senators want to know why there have been delays by the Defense Department in sending $600 million in security aid to Ukraine and other allies in Eastern Europe. The money was allocated by Congress last year, and even Republican lawmakers are questioning whether the administration is disengaging with Ukraine. Hegseth said at a recent hearing the money had been released and a spending plan would soon be sent to lawmakers, but that promised deadline has come and gone.
18: The World Health Organization has updated its risk assessment of the Ebola outbreak in the Congo. Director General Tedros Ghebreyesus says it's now very high at the national level, high at the regional level, and low globally. He says of the situation in Uganda,
3: the measures taken in Uganda, including intense contact tracing and canceling the Martyrs' Day commemoration, appear to have been effective in preventing the further spread of the virus.
18: AAA is predicting that 45 million Americans will travel more than 50 miles from home for the Memorial Day holiday. Flyers at the Dallas-Fort Worth airport say they got there early just in case.
5: Definitely plan ahead. If you can get here early, definitely do it. And if you can splurge for like TSA pre-check or something like that, or global entry if you're flying international, I say do it because it makes it way better.
18: Stocks closed up on Wall Street. This is CBS News.
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21: Paging Dr. Robbie. The Pittsburgh Pirates are calling on the Pitt star, played by Noah Wiley on the hit HBO series, to help them kick off the team's annual Yinzerpalooza Fan Fest. They'll give away Dr. Robbie bobbleheads to the first 20,000 who show up at the July 25th game in Pittsburgh against the Chicago Cubs. A promotional video features shots of familiar pit stops around the city, like Pamela's Diner, the Robert Holy Fish Company, and the Roberto Clemente Bridge. Deborah Rodriguez, CBS News.
18: 39-year-old Aleem Chan has been hired as the first female music director of the San Francisco Symphony. She will start with the 2027-28 season and has been given a 6-year term. Jennifer Kuiper, CBS News.
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0: This is Lee Habib, and this is Our American Stories. And we tell stories about everything here on this show. And on our show, America is the star. It's not a perfect country, but it's a good and great one, filled with good and great people, and beautiful people, too. And by the way, that's the purpose of this show, is to rally people around with something positive to listen to every day in our world filled with anger, vitriol, and in the end, ugliness. 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And up next, a listener story, and we love doing this. And this is a story from one of our regular contributors, Joy Neal Kidney. Joy listens to our show in Iowa on WHO News Radio, 1040 AM, a great iHeart station. Her contribution today is called Roller Skating in the House. Take it away, Joy.
1: I grew up in an old white American four-square farmhouse, 4 miles of gravel south of Dexter, Iowa. Though none of the rural roads were labeled then, and there no longer was a creamery, when we said we lived on Old Creamery Road, everyone knew which one it was. I loved this house, but my mother did not. One of my favorite parts of the house was the front porch, toward the road. My sister and I played cowgirls there, played with whatever pet we had at the time, even Rusty the Squirrel, and watched rainstorms from there. All four of us even bundled up in blankets on the porch the fall of 1957 to watch for Sputnik go sailing over the farm. The front door led to the kitchen with a round pedestal table and white Youngstown cupboards. Mom decorated the room in pink and green. She even had pink and green square Melmac dishes, which were large enough so that Uncle Bill didn't have to pile food on top of food when he worked with Dad and ate with us. The crank telephone was on the wall near the table. Our number was 5211. Our ring was four shorts. North of the kitchen was the living room, with a smaller room off of it to the west, where Mom's treadle sewing machine was. An oil stove heated the larger room. I remember pulling a tooth, sitting with my back against that cozy stove. The upright piano was in that room. Our very first television, black and white. And a maroon plushy sofa, where Dad sat with an ashtray on a stand, its handle shaped like a leaping greyhound. When the stove was taken down each spring, that room seemed so much larger. Upstairs wasn't heated. Gloria and I shared the north bedroom. Off that room were two smaller ones, one empty and the other used for storage. Mom's trunk with high school souvenirs and Dad's from the Air Corps. The south bedroom upstairs was Mom and Dad's. It had no closets. Dad installed some rods and Mom shirred blue sheets on poles to conceal their clothes. She'd done the same thing when they were living in a church in Texas during the war. Behind the kitchen downstairs is what we called the mudroom, until Mom changed our terminology to the utility room. Men washed up for noon dinner at that sink because it was right inside the back door, the one we usually used from the garage. The old cob-burning stove was in there. It was handy when the electricity went out. Once Mom sewed up a baby pig after its mother had stepped on

0: and kept it warm behind that old stove. I decided then and there I'd never marry a farmer. When Dad removed that old stove, Mom let us roller skate in there. All the floors in the house were covered with linoleum, and the floor in the mudroom even slanted. How I love this old house. The other special places were behind the pedestal table and under the stairway. We called them cubby holes. Dad's was the smaller one above, where he kept his watch and billfold and Camel cigarettes. The one underneath was large enough for two young girls to sit on the floor with our treasures, birds' nests, pretty rocks, and whatever else we'd found as we explored the farm. What I remember most about those cubby holes, though, was the strong smell of mice. Mom had to set mouse traps in most of the rooms, especially the kitchen, hating to find mouse pellets among her dish towels. The mice, the leaning floors, lack of closets, trying to heat the place. My mother longed for a new house. She'd even drawn up plans for it. Then one day when Grandpa and Grandma Neal were leaving after a visit, Grandma's foot broke through a board on the front porch. That triggered some earnest planning, and they eventually tore down my childhood mansion. But my mother finally got her small, green, mouse-proof house.
1: And great job as always by Monty, and a special thanks to Joy Neal Kidney and the story of her childhood home. And you can see the large pink and green plates to accommodate Uncle Bill's, let's just say, hearty appetite. And that oil stove heating the large room in the home, no heat upstairs. And that it would get taken apart every spring, which of course the kids loved because they could roller skate in the house. And there were days when people lived like this. First black and white TV, three channels. By the way, I'm old enough to remember three channels and a black and white TV. And how happy we were to just have three. And my goodness, just a great and beautiful voice from our affiliate in Des Moines, Iowa, WHO News Radio 1040. Joy Neal Kidney on her childhood house, roller skating in the living room here on Our American Stories. 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
1: We continue with Our American Stories. Few people are aware that John Moses Browning, a tall, modest man born in 1855 and raised as a Mormon in the American West, invented the mechanism used in virtually all modern pistols. He created the most popular hunting rifles and shotguns and conceived the machine guns introduced in World War I and which dominated air and land battles in World War II. Nathan Gorenstein, author of The Guns of John Moses Browning, is here to tell the story of this little-known American legend whose impact on history ranks right there with the Wright brothers, Thomas Edison, and Henry Ford.
12: This is a story about the most important American inventor most of your listeners have never heard of. We grew up knowing about Thomas Edison, the Wright brothers, Henry Ford, but missing from that list is another fellow I'd suggest should be on it, John Moses Browning, who was born in 1855 on the far edge of the American West. He died in 1926 in the offices of an industrial complex in Europe that was created on the basis of his inventions. What did he do? He's the guy whose machines started World War I and won World War II and influenced America and the world to this day. Who am I? My name's Nathan Gorenstein. I've spent a career as a newspaper reporter and editor and now book author. And I got interested in Browning when I was researching firearms for another book, and I realized that this guy had changed the world. But no one had ever written a serious biography of him. If you go online, there are tens of thousands of books, articles, videos about his firearms, which are ubiquitous. And most of you know them under the names of Colt, Winchester, Savage, Remington, and in Europe, Fabrique Nationale, if I can say that in French. But all those products didn't come from the minds of engineers in those companies. They came from this guy from Utah, who was born before the telegraph reached his town. So he was a tall man, over 6 feet. He was balding, and he was unknown outside the world of gun manufacturing until World War I, when America entered the war and Americans finally learned that their boys, husbands, sons, brothers, were going to go to war armed with the weapons invented by one guy who they had never heard of. So who was this fellow? Well, he was born in Ogden, Utah, when it was a Mormon town. His father had three wives. He and his brother Matt, who was important to John Browning's career, were the offspring of the second wife. Your father, Jonathan Browning, was a blacksmith and gunsmith. And so John, who went to work, this was the frontier after all, so you went to work early. He was at work in his father's shop at 5 years old. And this is in 1860. And for the next 15 years, he got what amounted to a PhD in mechanical engineering and firearms design. because his father's shop was located next to one of the major pioneer trails heading west. And over the years, he saw every kind of firearm imaginable that he had to fix, repair. They built some themselves. So he had a really, like in many sports, you see someone go out and do something and they're really good. And you realize that, well, they're so good because they were doing it from 5 years old. Well, he was so good because he was doing it from a tiny age. But he had one other advantage that most of us use on a very basic level every day. It's called spatial recognition, spatial rotation. And so we use it every day when we pack a suitcase, we have to figure out how do things go inside, or we look at a map and we have to figure out how to get somewhere. But Browning's great gift was that he could think in three dimensions. So think of a Rubik's Cube. It's this six-sided thing with all these colored cubes, and you have to rotate them so they line up. Well, most of us find that really hard to do. Browning is the kind of guy, because of his mental skills, he could have done that in his head and probably done two or three at the same time. He never used blueprints. He didn't do working drawings. He didn't have a computer. He didn't have a slide rule. He had his head. His granddaughter, who is in her 90s now, told me a great story told to her by her mother about the elderly Browning sitting in a chair at night in their house, tapping on his head for hours at a time. It used to drive the mother crazy, but what he was doing was thinking through ideas. So he'd come up with an idea for a firearm. He would make a couple of rough sketches, sort of like his own notes that no one else could read. And then he would cut out templates, flat pieces of metal, maybe cardboard, that he would work in his hands to see how they would interact. And then he and his brother, one of his half-brothers, he had a big family, who many of whom helped him in his business, would stand by basic metal working machines and make each part one at a time. Browning would tell Ed, this is a little thicker, this is a little smaller, and they would design enormously complicated metal machines to thousands of an inch tolerances and send them off to factories in the East, which would then make them. They didn't use blueprints, it was just they made a gun, they would test it, it would work. You can see them in museums now across the country, and they look like industrial produced weapons, but they were made in this small workshop in Ogden, Utah by John Browning and his brothers. Now, Browning was reluctant to start designing weapons because he thought that was inventing things. Don't forget, he's out on the Western frontier where he's sort of in the middle of nowhere, and inventing things were done by the great industrial companies back East. And he felt he was, he didn't want to do it, and his father had to push him to do it. One of the things that encouraged him was that he got married to a woman by the name of Rachel, and he had to support a family. As a quick aside, Browning was interested in a plural marriage. Rachel wasn't, and the storyline is that when Browning suggested it to her, she said, over your dead body. But so he started inventing guns. He and Rachel would have 10 kids, by the way. And then a firearm made its way to Winchester, which was stymied. Winchester was famous for its very original lever-action rifles, but they were trying to develop a better gun, and the in-house guys couldn't do it. And then one of their salesmen shows up with this really simple but effective high-powered hunting rifle, the exact kind of thing their people couldn't make because they wanted it to handle a major military cartridge, a high-powered military cartridge. So they buy it from Browning. The head of the company, on his way to San Francisco on business, stops in Utah and buys it for $8,000, the rights to make the weapon. But Winchester realizes in Browning they have the real deal, because he has other ideas, and he shows them one of them, which becomes the most famous, second most famous lever action rifle in the world. And they buy that for unheard of sum of $50,000, which was a huge amount of money. Don't forget, all these guns are being made under Winchester's name. No one in the public knows who's designing these firearms. Browning doesn't work for Winchester, but he sells each of them to the company for a set sum of money, or else goods to be sold in the sporting goods store that his brother operates in Ogden.
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12: 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Single shot rifle, lever action shotgun, pump action shotguns, And then he designed the most popular hunting rifle in America, probably the Winchester 30-30 lever-action rifle, still made today. Over 6 million have been sold, and people say it's the rifle that has taken more deer than any other rifle in America. But he was really just getting started.
1: And you've been listening to author Nathan Gorenstein tell the story of John Moses Browning, the man who designed the guns, the firearms that were used in World War I and World War II, ultimately allowed us to win World War II, but also the rifles, the shotguns that we use to defend ourselves and hunt. The man who had the ideas that became the guns. And by the way, we love to talk about our founders and how they protected intellectual property rights with the patent in Article 1 of the U.S. Constitution. That's how forward-thinking they were. When we come back, the story of John Moses Browning here on Our American Stories.

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0: And we continue with Our American Stories and author Nathan Gorenstein, author of The Guns of John Moses Browning, the remarkable story of the inventor whose firearms changed the world. Let's pick up where we last left off.
1: He had an enormous curiosity, and once he got an idea in his head, he couldn't stop working on alternatives to the initial idea, on advancements to the idea. So, for example, in 1889, he was out shooting. He was a big trap shooter, a very successful one, I might add. And they were out practicing one day, and he noticed that the grass, which had grown up high around the shooting range, was being blown over by the gas, hot gas, the gunpowder coming out of the front of the rifle. And many people had recognized that that was energy going out of the gun, and that maybe you could do something with that. And there had been ideas kicked around, but no one had ever made a firearm that tapped the burning gunpowder, the gases, to produce energy to operate a mechanism. Well, Browning went home, and the next day, he had a crude prototype made. A newspaper reporter got into the office. It's the only account we have of Browning at work, and it describes the inventor pretty excited, going on saying, "I got this new thing, and it's going to go a hell winding," he says, once he pulls the trigger. And the writer calls an automatic rifle. Now, automatic rifles, we know today, are, for good or ill, it's the major combat weapon in the world today. AKs, ARs, they're all gas-operated firearms. Well, Browning had just invented the first one in a day. And he used that basic concept to develop what became the first machine gun purchased by the American military in 1895, another gas-operated gun. That wasn't all he did. At the same time he was doing that, he invented the first semi-automatic shotgun, which is widely used today. It made a huge amount of money for him. And then he went on to invent the modern pistol. So every handgun in the world today is essentially based, uses as a mechanism, the design Browning invented in 1896, 1897. That's the slide-action pistol. When you go to the movies or a cop show and you see the top of the handgun go back and forth, that's the slide. That and the internal mechanism of the slide is what Browning invented. There were a lot of competitors, many, particularly in Europe, there were lots of inventors trying to make a automatic pistol, as they called them. They only fired one shot, but they were called automatic pistols. And there were, I'm going to say, over probably
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1: Handguns made in the world today. That can be good or bad, depending how you feel about it, but no one can deny the historic import of that. At that point, he and his brother realized a couple of things, that they weren't making as much money as they could have, because they were getting, from Winchester, they had always been getting flat payments, and they wanted royalties on each gun made. Colt gave them royalties, but Colt at that point wasn't producing that many guns. This is around 1900. So Browning and his brother, because they meet a guy at the Colt factory from Philadelphia, his name is Hart O. Berg, who's a really zealot kind of guy. He keeps popping up in all these places across Europe with the Wright brothers and submarine sales. But at this point, Berg is a firearms engineer, and he had been educated in Liège, Belgium, which had a large armament-making industry going back to about 1400. And so he and Berg hit it off. Now, why do they hit it off? Well, they're in Yankee, Connecticut. Browning's a Mormon, and those days, Mormons were blasphemous. And Browning himself, who was a Mormon missionary in Georgia, we almost got beat up badly by a mob. You know, Mormons were bad folks to a lot of people. And Berg was Jewish. So here were the two sort of outsider guys, and they become friends. And Berg is apparently the only industry person that Browning ever invited back to Ogden. Browning really kept the two sides of his business separate. Anyway, so Browning and Berg become friends. Berg goes back to Belgium. And Browning invents the slide-action pistol. He invents three of them, actually. And Colt only wants to make one. This is the larger, heavy-duty one that they think they can sell to the Army. This gun eventually becomes the famous M1911, the sidearm of the American Army for 85 years. But the one Browning likes is this cute little thing. It's about the, I mean, it's a gun and it's a machine, but it's enormously well-engineered, and it's like a little engine in your hand. Colt doesn't want to make it, and Berg writes a letter saying, well, we'll make it. And at that point, FN, that's Fabrique Nationale in Belgium, had a factory with nothing to make in it. So in 1898, Browning travels to Belgium, and the FN people go crazy over his gun, and they start making it. And that starts a 27, 28-year-long relationship between FN and Belgium and Browning. And Browning would end up spending almost half of every year in Belgium. He taught himself French. He did it, his granddaughter tells me, by looking up words in a French dictionary. Once he got a couple of words right, he'd see a word he didn't understand, look that up, get that translation. If he saw words in the translation he didn't understand, he'd look that up. So he was self-taught, and he became an aficionado of French literature. He grew a goatee, and he wore this white Panama hat, and he was tall, and he was American from the West, and he quite intrigued the Belgians. If there's a photographs of Browning with a slew of FN engineers, and he's a head taller almost than anybody else there. He was considered a character, but what he did, he brought FN and the city of Liège sort of a great industrial fortune, because they start making his little pistol. They made a couple of different versions, all designed by Browning. And between 1900 and 1914, they sold 1.25 million of them. And that's about one handgun for every 300 or 400 people in Europe at the time. That's a lot of guns. And it created a problem. There's a great German report from around 1911 that says, everyone wants to buy a Browning, and returning from a culture of the knife, where an apprentice would go out, get a job, and buy a fancy knife. And now they want to go out and buy a gun, preferably a Browning little semi-automatic pistol. And the problem was that these were new things, and they were almost like the iPhone of the time. That's not an exaggeration, because people had never seen a little mechanical device like this, finely made, beautifully engineered, and you pull the trigger, and what happens? You get an explosion, you get the brass casing popping out, the slide moves back and forth, and you hold it in your hand. And it became a real popular item among both good people and bad people, I might add. And so the Germans say, what do we do about this? Because people didn't appreciate, you fire a gun, the bullet will go for a mile.
0: And you're listening to Nathan Gorenstein tell the story of John Moses Browning. And for a while, Browning was content selling his ideas and his designs. To Winchester, he got a flat fee. To Colt, he got a royalty. But Colt didn't have the volume. And in the end, Browning needed a manufacturing home, a place where he could, well, not keep it all, but keep control of it all and make more money for himself and his family. And he found it in the unlikeliest of places, and found a partner in Europe, in Belgium, of all places. Not a place one today associates with the manufacture of handguns. And my goodness, he sold 1.4 million between 1900 and 1914. An enormous sum, and had enormous influence on all the other manufacturers as well. When we come back, more of this remarkable story of John Moses Browning. And by the way, pick up where you can Nathan Gorenstein's book, The Guns of John Moses Browning, the remarkable story of the inventor whose firearms changed the world. And indeed, they did. Pick it up at a bookstore or at Amazon or the usual suspects. Again, when we come back, more of John Moses Browning's story here on Our American Stories.

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1: And we return to Our American Stories and the story of John Moses Browning. Between 1900 and 1914, Browning sold 1.25 million of his slide-action pistols, what author Nathan Gorenstein called the iPhone of its time.
0: Let's return to the story.
21: And so the Germans say, what do we do about this? Because people didn't appreciate you fire a gun, the bullet will go for a mile. You had guys in Europe, and women too, sort of showing off to their friends and shooting people. Or you had people on trains doing target practice, not out of any venal aspect, just because they didn't really understand that they had a weapon in their hands. Anyway, FN also starts making another Browning design, which is the semi-automatic shotgun, which is a huge popular thing in America and Europe. And the Brownings start becoming very wealthy because they're getting royalties on all these guns. And back in Ogden, Browning's brother Matt turns out to be a really good businessman. He becomes a banker. He invests in companies. They build an opera house with a couple of other folks from Ogden that's still there in Ogden now. And he becomes head of the school board, and he becomes one of the major folks in Ogden. And while Browning, the inventor, is well known in his home state, he's not in the rest of the country. That doesn't happen until 1917, 1918, when America enters World War I with an army that has no guns, essentially. I mean, that's virtually literally. They had like 400 machine guns, I think, and it was a very small army. So they had to get arms. And the only person, well, the arms they chose were John Browning's arms. He had created, before the army asked for it, between 1900 and 1912, on his own, he had created a modern machine gun and a modern automatic rifle. The rifle is the Browning automatic rifle, which people are famous, which he's famous for and was used until Vietnam. You see it in World War II movies all the time. And it was the first automatic rifle adopted by the American military, and the only one of it, only it was far more advanced than any of a couple of versions that were in use in Europe, which were much larger, heavier, unreliable. He also invented the 30 caliber machine gun. That's also the machine gun you see in every World War II movie, either with a vented barrel or with a big water-covered jacket. So we had these designs sitting there, and so he drags them out,
22: Valdez,
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21: So this one guy is arming the American military except for rifles, and so he gets all sorts of attention, and people want to know who he is. And there were all these profiles written about him, but the interesting thing missing is him. There's not one quote from Browning in any of these profiles. His brother Matt must have issued press releases to people about his brother, because a lot of these articles sort of quote the same anecdotes. But, you know, they're asked about, well, why do you make guns? I mean, guns have been controversial throughout American history. The pro-gun and anti-gun fight is not new to this era. So one reporter got Browning to agree to let him paraphrase him. And here's what Browning said when asked him. He was asked, why don't you make automobiles? Browning assured readers that he was a peace-loving man who deplored war, indeed had spent most of his career making sporting arms, but was compelled to answer his nation's call. So Browning is now famous, but you know, he's not a kid. He's in his 60s at this point. He has his son and Matt's son are taking over part of the business side of the operation. But Browning in 1918 is asked to invent another gun for the military. And this gun is probably, in historic terms, is probably the most his significant invention. The tanks had appeared on the European battlefield, and the American military wanted a machine gun that was powerful enough to penetrate tank armor. So they asked Browning to create something that could fire a 50 caliber round. That means a bullet that's a half inch wide. And so Browning goes to work, and he uses as the basis for that design the machine gun he invented in 1900. So, I mean, that's how advanced his mind worked. And what he invents, he dies in 1926, and the gun is not finished yet. It was so powerful that it was difficult to keep on target. And Browning came up with a new recoil system and did other things to try and make it controllable. But what he invented is the 50 caliber machine gun, the M2. Why is that significant? Well, every American airplane in World War II, every fighter plane, every bomber, was armed with Browning's machine guns. So there wasn't an air battle fought in World War II by the Americans that didn't use Browning's guns. His guns also armed the British Spitfire and Hurricanes 30 caliber guns during the Battle of Britain. And 8 guns in each Spitfire and Hurricane, and the British will tell you that's what won the Battle of Britain. And there's a British engineer says, you know, fighter planes are great, but it's, I'm paraphrasing here, but essentially they're hood ornaments if you don't have guns in them that work. And the British had picked Browning's 30 caliber gun because they were fast and reliable. You know, if a gun jams in the wing of an airplane, you can't go out and fix it. So you had to have something that would work quickly and that was reliable and wouldn't jam. The same thing with Browning's 50 caliber gun. So all those P-51 Mustangs, Lightnings, Thunderbolts, the B-17s, the B-24s, everything, I mean that literally, is armed with Browning's machine guns, but that's not all. So the Army is out there, and what do they use? Their automatic weapons at that time are Browning's World War I Browning automatic rifle and his 30 caliber machine gun and his 1911 pistol. And the only other, well, there's two other sort of major weapons, the Garand rifle, which is a major factor, and the Thompson submachine gun, which looks great, but actually wasn't all that effective because it shot a pistol caliber cartridge. And troops, particularly in the Pacific, would complain it didn't have the power to penetrate vegetation. And that's why they preferred the Browning, because it shot a larger cartridge. But those were the major firearms used by the American military. So one can honestly say there wasn't a ground battle won that wasn't won thanks to Browning's weapons. And again, you know, that's a major historical impact. You know, there's not a major historical event in the world that hasn't been affected by firearms, for good or ill. You know, firearms can save a life, take a life. They can feed a family. They can wipe out a species. You know, they occupy a spectrum from good to evil. And what we do with them is sort of dependent on ourselves. What happened after John Browning's death was that his son and nephew took over the business, and they imported guns and sold them under the Browning name, originally from Belgium and then eventually from Japan, mostly made by a very good firm in Japan called Moroku and sold by FN. It turned out that in the 1970s, FN purchased the Browning Company. That's Fabrique Nationale in Belgium.
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21: FN in Belgium. And the M2 50 caliber machine gun is still used by the American Army today and by 80 other countries around the world. There have been 5 attempts to replace it with something lighter, with more controllable recoil, but they've all failed. Browning would sometimes be challenged on why he made firearms. And he had a response to that, and we get it once in one newspaper article where he's paraphrased. And this is what the article says. He replied to the effect that the world's need of guns still was greatest, that the field of arms invention was infinitely larger yet than that of the motor car. He is, however, an ardent peace advocate, but recognizes the need of preparedness and the fact that generations probably must pass through an era of evolution in the use of force before the nations will be ready, by reason of scientific advancement and intellectual culture, to beat their guns into plowshares and their swords into printing books. And that was a widely held belief at the time. It was, there were books published about the theory that modern technology would make war impractical and impossible. Unfortunately, that hasn't proved to be the case.
2: And no, indeed, technology did not usher in a world of peace. But what John Moses Browning accomplished, particularly for outfitting American soldiers in battle, American planes and British planes in battle, well, it could easily have saved the world from the Nazi menace and Japanese imperial ambitions. And what a story this is. A terrific job on the production by Greg Hengler. And a special thanks to Nathan Gorenstein for sharing the story of John Moses Browning. His book, The Guns of John Moses Browning, The Remarkable Story of the Inventor Whose Firearms Changed the World, is available in bookstores or wherever you get your books online. And what a story to tell about the inventiveness that started way back in that shop of his father's at the age of 5. We learn this over and over again. The Wright brothers, no big PhDs from colleges. No, theirs was making their way in a bicycle shop as mechanics. And what we learn here is for 15 years, as Nathan said, John Moses Browning got a PhD in firearm engineering ever since he was a boy in his father's shop. The story of John Moses Browning here on Our American Stories.
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31: I'm Jennifer Kuiper. Americans hit the roads, rails, and sky for the Memorial Day weekend, and even with high gas prices.
32: Ouch, indeed.
33: Drivers are facing sticker shock this Memorial Day weekend, with the national average for a gallon of regular up more than a dollar compared to last year.
34: It shouldn't be $83 to fill your tank.
33: Despite the higher costs, a record 45 million Americans are expected to travel, the vast majority by car. The higher fuel costs are also impacting groceries, up almost 3% in April compared to last year.
31: That's CBS's Natalie Brand reporting. A judge has tossed out the federal indictment charging Kilmar Obrego Garcia, a Salvadoran man, with the Trump administration deported last year. CBS's Cammie McCormick.
35: A judge in Tennessee threw out the charges on the grounds the Justice Department's prosecution was vindictive and selective. It's a massive victory for Obrego Garcia, a legal U.S. resident. His case has been a flashpoint in the president's immigration crackdown after he was mistakenly deported to El Salvador and returned, and then charged with two counts of human smuggling, to which he pleaded not guilty.
31: Authorities in northeastern Congo have banned funeral wakes and gatherings of more than 50 people to curb of a rapidly spreading Ebola outbreak. The World Health Organization says the outbreak poses a very high risk for Congo, with 82 cases and 7 deaths confirmed. The outbreak is believed to be larger, with 750 suspected cases. The head of U.S. intelligence is stepping down. Tulsi Gabbard says her husband was recently diagnosed with an extremely rare form of bone cancer. Her departure will create an opening in a crucial role overseeing the 18 agencies that comprise the nation's intelligence community amid the war with Iran. CBS News national security contributor Samantha Vinograd.
5: The key point here is not whether there's an acting director or a confirmed director. The key point here is whether there's an individual as the director of national intelligence whom the president actually turns to for inputs, and then whether or not the president actually integrates those inputs into decision making.
31: Kevin Warsh has been sworn in as the new chairman of the Federal Reserve. He replaces Jerome Powell, with whom President Trump frequently criticized when it came to movement on interest rates.
6: I will lead a reform-oriented Federal Reserve, learning from past successes and mistakes both, escaping static frameworks and models, and upholding clear standards of integrity and performance.
31: The U.S. stock market closes out its 8th straight winning week. The Dow jumps 294 points, the Nasdaq closed up 51, and the S&P 500 rose 28 points. Ross Stores, Workday, and Zoom Communications help drive the market higher. 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
11: If you've been searching for the ultimate slice, look no further than a pizza place in Philly. 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It comes on a gold plate with a mother of pearl spoon to spread the tiny eggs as you like. 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Deborah Rodriguez, CBS News.
31: Competitive eater Joey Chestnut is on probation after pleading guilty to a misdemeanor battery charge. The reigning champion and 7-time winner of Nathan's Famous International Hot Dog Eating Contest will still compete in the July 4th spectacle. Chestnut's attorney says his client was accused of slapping a man during a night out at an Indiana bar. Jennifer Kuiper, CBS News.
12: Carpal tunnel syndrome, heart failure that doesn't improve with common medicines. These are some signs and symptoms associated with ATTR-CM, or the cardiomyopathy of ATTR amyloidosis, a serious heart condition with symptoms that get worse over time. Amvutra, Vutrisiran, is a prescription medicine given by a healthcare provider that treats ATTR-CM in adults to reduce heart-related death, hospital stays, and urgent visits. In a clinical study, Amvutra was proven to help people live longer and have fewer heart-related hospital stays and urgent visits over 3 years compared to placebo. Amvutra lowers the amount of vitamin A in your blood, which can affect vision. Other side effects include pain in the arms or legs, pain in the joints, and shortness of breath.

0: Heard frequently on Suspense, as well as Philip Marlowe, Let George Do It. Yours truly, Johnny Dollar. Broadway's My Beat, and yes, Escape. Later, I'll share with you some of his film and TV work. Right now, though, here is Elliot Reed, supported by Lucille Meredith as Susan Jones. Ben Wright as Shane Powell. Benson Fong as General Kung. Richard Liu as Matsu. And you might also recognize the voices of both John Daner and William Conrad. As we head back to April 7, 1950.
1: Tired of the everyday routine? Ever dream of a life of romantic adventure? Want to get away from it all?
2: We offer you Escape! 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
1: Tonight we escape to the interior of China and the story of a gentleman gambler from Virginia matching wits with a murderous warlord whose word can mean life or death. As Ahmed Abdullah tells it in his famous story, The Ambassador of Poker.

0: way down, sir.
1: Very good.
2: Here he is, sir.
3: Captain, I demand to know the meaning of this. This sailor has forced me to pack my baggage, vacate my cabin, and come here.
1: He did it on my orders, Mr. Fairbairn. You are leaving this ship.
3: Leave it? But you are mistaken, sir. This is only Hong Kong. My passage is paid to Singapore.
1: In this envelope, you will find the refund of the remainder of your passage. It comes to $43, I believe. Good day to you.
3: Well, you can't do this. I demand an explanation.
1: I shall give it to you in a word. Poker, there is not a man aboard, officer or crewman, who has not lost every cent he had to you.
3: You're implying that I play dishonestly? That I cheat?
1: Let's just say that you win, too, consistently.
3: Sir, I am Randolph C. Fairbairn of Charlottesville, Virginia, sir. A southern gentleman. I have never cheated at cards in my life, and I never will. Here in my wallet is all of the money I won on this voyage. Some $324, I think. Take it. You may distribute it among the men. You will, I presume, allow me to keep the $20 bill that I had when I came aboard.
1: I cannot accept this money back, Mr. Fairbairn, but...
3: Then throw it overboard. Here, allow me.
1: No. Wait, I'll take it. I'll return it to the men.
3: Thank you. Now, if you will pardon me.
1: Mr. Fairbairn, I... Perhaps I have misjudged you. If so, I'm deeply sorry.
3: Your apology is accepted.
1: But you must admit you're winning all the time is...
3: That is my good fortune, sir, and my curse. I simply cannot lose.
1: Perhaps if you would agree not to play poker, perhaps you could stay on board to Singapore.
3: No, sir, I do not stay where I am not wanted.
1: But you haven't much money. How will you get along in Hong Kong? What will you do?
3: Why, I expect something will turn up. If not, I will play poker.
1: On the Hong Kong waterfront?
3: Certainly.
1: Well, sir, if you play and if you insist upon winning...
3: I can't help winning.
1: Then, Mr. Fairbairn, I should advise you to be prepared for a great deal of trouble. I should advise you to slip a gun in your pocket alongside your rabbit's foot.
4: Mr. Fairbairn, are you staying on another week?
3: Why, yes, I believe I will.
4: Oh, well then, sir, we shall have to have payment for the room in advance.
3: Yes, I'll take care of that tonight. Right now I have something important. By the way, do you know where I might find a poker game?
4: Poker? Oh, no, sir, not in this hotel.
5: Poker? Yes, sir. You don't value your life too highly. On the waterfront, Pearl Dock Street, down the alley of the Heavenly Fish, the Black Dragon in the back room.
6: You are bluffing. I call you.
7: Three lovely ladies.
6: Ah.
5: Well, mon ami, you are unlucky tonight. Hmm?
6: You wait. Just you wait. All right. Deal the cards.
3: Gentlemen, I beg your pardon.
6: Who is this one?
7: What is it, young fellow?
3: I wonder if I might sit in this game, if you don't mind.
6: What?
8: Regardez, he's just a boy.
7: Why, of course, old chap, of course. Happy to have you. Won't you sit down, Mr...
3: Fairbairn. Randolph C. Fairbairn, of Charlottesville, Virginia.
7: Well, sit down, Mr. Fairbairn. This is Frenchy the...

0: Frenchy, Van Alkemade, Rangoon George, the Croaker, and, well, you just call me Skip.
1: Enchanté.
2: How do you do, gentlemen?
0: Always happy to see a new face in the game.
3: Yeah. How many chips do you want?
2: Why, $17.64 worth as a starter. There.
0: Is that all you have?
2: I'm afraid it is. For the moment, at least.
0: Oh. Well.
2: I don't think I'll need any more.
4: Me? I love the innocence of the very young. Deal, mon petit.
3: Raise you five.
2: Very well. Call.
3: Three aces.
2: Sorry. Full house. Nines over four. I'll play these, gentlemen.
4: Mordieu. Another pattern. Hmm?
2: Check to you.
0: No, not to me, old fellow. I'm out.
4: Well, see. It's all yours, monsieur. Unless...
2: Thank you, gentlemen.
3: Hey, wait. Wait a minute. You get out.
2: I beg your pardon?
3: I said get out. This joke has gone far enough.
2: Joke? I don't understand.
3: Get out.
2: Don't worry, sir. I don't care to stay where people don't want me. Here. Cash my chips, and I'll move along, gentlemen.
3: What?
0: Cash your blinking chips, did you say, young fella?
2: Why, yes, sir.
3: Oh, to the devil with you. Beat it while you can still walk.
2: Gentlemen, I must insist upon my money.
3: You what?
2: I am an extremely nervous man. I do not like to fight, but...
3: Out! Get out before I...
2: I'm sorry, sir, but I warned you. Though I don't like fighting, my mother insisted that I study boxing.
3: Let me at him! I'll kill him! I'll kill him!
2: Sorry, gentlemen. I dislike using the gun, but I had no choice. You may get up, sir. You are uninjured. I merely shot into the ceiling. And now, if you will be good enough to cash my chips, I can be on my way.
0: $84, $85, and $0.20. That's it to the penny.
2: Thank you, gentlemen. Now... If you will remain facing me with your hands up until I have left the room...
3: Be careful with that thing.
2: There is very little danger. I'm really a very indifferent marksman. Who's that?
5: Ah, there is no need to fear this humble one, sir. Good evening. I watched a little scene you enacted just now, Mr...
2: Fairburn, sir. Randolph C. Fairburn of Charlottesville, Virginia, sir.
5: Ah, of course. The Virginian. All of you, go.
2: Well, you certainly have that pack of rats under your thumb. A wave of your hand, and they are gone like magic.
5: Not magic, my friend. The power of money. That is more practical. Besides, I own this place.
2: Ah.
5: So, you are a Virginian.
2: Yes, sir, an unworthy son of that great and noble commonwealth.
5: Oh, I am delighted. My late partner was Virginian. I am Shang Pao of Jones and Shang Pao Importers. Pardon inquisitiveness, but would you care to go to work?
2: Well, I am not a businessman, and I don't speak Chinese.
5: No matter. You are gentleman and fighting man.
2: Oh, not a fighting man. No, you're mistaken.
5: No matter. I need man like you, and it will be worth a great deal of money to you.
2: How much?
5: $5,000.
2: But for what? What is the job?
5: To recover for me a fortune from the interior of China. An object no bigger than your hand, weighing less than 4 ounces. British Museum has offered £10,000. Your own Metropolitan Museum will gladly pay $50,000. Private collectors, more, much more.
2: Why? What is it?
5: Is thin gold wafer, on which is impressed only imprint known of Great Seal of Yin Dynasty, 3,000 years ago, is priceless relic. And it was, and legally still is, property of Jones and Shang Pao. It will be your job to return it to me by whatever means you are able.
2: But from where? Who has it now?
5: You have heard of General Kung?
2: No.
5: Notorious bandit, now puppet ruler of Namyung? On some pretext, he confiscated seal from my partner. Jones died while trying to recover it of typhus, so it was said.
2: Too bad. Well, how am I to get the seal from him?
5: Perhaps the way will suggest itself when I tell you that General Kung also liked to play poker.
2: Ah, uh-huh. So that's why you picked me.
5: Perhaps. You will do it?
2: Well, I'll go a long way for a game of poker.
5: Excellent. I shall arrange for you forged document, safe contact pass. Also, reliable Chinese guide. You must be careful. Watch out for a beautiful young lady with red hair like sun. She is perhaps after seal also.
2: Huh? Who is she?
5: I do not know. But I do know she is dangerous. Also, young Mr. Fairbairn, let me say this to you. Though you do not like fighting, this is China, not Virginia. If you get chance to slit throat of General Kung, do so promptly before he does say

0: this the place, Mao Tzu?
1: Hello, General Chung. Take hotel, chase people away.
0: Oh, he confiscated that, too. All right, let's go.
2: Lady Hibinshia.
0: What's this?
1: God say we no can go inside.
0: Tell him I want to see the general, Mao Tzu.
1: New Yan Xiong Kin Jiang Guan.
2: Jiang Guan Yin Jam Dakan, Lady Zhao Hai La.
0: What did he say?
1: He say no. No like American here.
0: Tell him I'm an ambassador from Virginia.
1: Kai make walk Tai Shi, Virginia.
0: What did he say?
1: He said no.
0: Tell him I'm an ambassador of poker. Tell him to tell the general that.
3: Did you say poker, Mr. Fairbairn?
0: I did, sir. Would you care to have a game?
3: Come in. In here, Mr. Fairbairn.
0: Thank you.
3: I have cards and chips. And oh, excuse me. This is Miss Grushenka, Mr. Fairbairn.
4: How do you do?
0: Wow. I hadn't expected to find such a lovely lady.
4: Спасибо. You are galant.
0: Oh, it's an old Virginia custom, madam.
4: Oh, you American. You will excuse me, perhaps.
0: Oh, don't leave.
3: Of course, my blossom. You may go now.
4: Da. До свидания.
0: Goodbye, miss. It was a pleasure to...
3: Now, Mr. Fairbairn.
0: I'm sorry. I hope I haven't interrupted anything.
3: It is nothing. Only a woman. Sit down.
0: But a very beautiful one, with lovely red hair.
3: Still a woman. I have not played poker for many moons. Cut for deal.
0: And the stakes?
3: Shall we say $100 a chip?
0: $100? All right. Three aces. Enough?
3: Deal.
0: Full house. Enough?
3: Deal again.
0: King high straight. Enough?
3: Another.
0: Heart flush.
3: All right. That is enough. You play poker very well, Mr. Fairbairn.
0: I can usually win when I want to.
3: You put me in embarrassing position. You have wiped out treasury. Now I must collect another tax. And last one was only last week.
0: That won't be necessary, General. I think we can make a deal.
3: What kind of deal?
0: Instead of the money, I'll take the yin seal for payment.
3: So, now I understand. You cannot be that naive, Mr. Fairbairn.
0: I played the game in good faith, sir. I demand that
3: you
0: I...
3: You demand nothing, American pig. You will think over your stupidity in my prison.
4: It's quite all right, I tell you. General Kung has given me his permission.
1: John, go home, Dakla.
4: Dolja, Dolja. Oh, hello, Mr. Fairbairn.
0: Well, hello. Nice of you to come and see me.
4: If I get you out of here, will you help me?
0: What happened to your Russian accent?
4: Will you?
0: Well, yeah. Of course, it wasn't a good accent anyway. Unless I'm crazy, you're from Virginia, too.
4: That doesn't matter now. We've got to get out of here.
0: We? Well, I thought you and the general were friends.
4: Not at all. I was living in the hotel here when he took it over. He won't let me leave.
0: You could just walk out.
4: How? He confiscated my credentials. Keeps me almost a prisoner. Refuses me a safe conduct pass.
0: So you want mine?
4: Well, why not? You can add and wife to it. Something like that. It wouldn't be any trouble.
0: Well, if I'm to have a beautiful wife, I think I should at least know her name.
4: It's Susan Jones.
0: Ah, that begins to fit. Susan Jones, daughter of the American partner of Jones and Shang Pao. And you're after the yin seal, too.
4: How did you know?
0: Never mind. But why did Shang Pao say that you were dangerous?
4: Because he's after the seal for himself. And it belongs to me. It was my father's, not the company's. He's trying to steal it from me.
0: Or you from him.
4: Honestly, Mr. Fairbairn.
0: Never mind. Where is the seal? Can we get it?
4: Easily. He keeps it in a strong box in his hotel room. He showed it to me. Oh, I could have got it long ago, but I couldn't have gotten away.
0: All right, now, how do we get out of here?
4: Would this help?
0: What? My gun. Definitely. Now...
4: If I were to call the guard in...
0: And I would... Yes, you're a very practical girl.
4: Are you ready?
0: Yeah.
4: Bing Jai. Bing Jai.
1: Lie low, lie low. What is it going on?
4: Heidi.
1: What is it going on? You call me to what? You want me?
0: Sorry, old boy. All right, Miss Jones. Lead the way.
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0: What's the matter?
4: He's in there. We'll have to do something.
0: What?
4: You leave it to me. You be ready when his back is turned.
0: Miss Jones, I don't think I should let you, a young lady from Virginia.
4: Shh. Is Grushenka.
13: Ah, my blossom. Come in. So, at last, you come to me, my sweet one.
4: Da-da-da-ragoy.
13: Come to my... Aya! Aya!
4: Good heavens, what did you do to him?
0: Simple. A judo trick. My father insisted I learn judo.
4: Did you kill him?
0: No. But he'll be asleep for a couple of hours. Long enough for us to get the seal and get out of here.
1: You back so soon, Master?
0: Come on, Naoto. We've got the seal. Let's go.
4: How are we going to travel?
0: We'll use this car.
4: That's General Coombs.
0: So I see. And that's his chauffeur, no doubt. You two get ready to jump in. Okay. I'm going to say hello to him. Oh, I say, old man, how are you? Let me shake your hand. That's it. Okay, let's go. We're going to
14: gonna have to get rid of this car soon. Maozi, what's this village up ahead?
1: Qingpin.
4: Can we get a train there?
1: Oh, yes. Little train, sometime.
14: All right. Maozi, you get rid of the car. We'll see about the train. Bad luck. No trains until morning. We'll have to stay here overnight.
4: There's a little inn over there.
14: Not exactly the kind of place I'd usually take a girl from Virginia, but the only trouble is Maozi isn't back and I can't speak Chinese. How do you say two single rooms?
4: I can speak enough for that. Come on.

0: Yes? Who is it?
1: It's me, Susan.
0: Oh, just a minute. Hello.
2: May I come in?
0: Sure.
2: Here. I thought we really should have a drink. Sort of a toast to our escape.
0: Well, what is it?
2: Oh, some special kind of Chinese wine. The proprietor says it's very good.
0: I really don't think we should celebrate just yet.
2: Well, of course, if I'm repulsive to you.
0: Oh, no, no, nothing like that. You're...
2: Beautiful. Of course. So shall we drink to my beauty?
0: Yeah, to your beauty.
2: Oh, such a little sip. I'm more beautiful than that.
0: Oh, yeah.
2: Down the hatch. There, now, that's a big boy.
0: You know, that wasn't bad. Not bad at all. Didn't know the Chinese made wine like that. You have more?
2: That'll be enough.
0: Well, what do you mean?
2: In about 2 minutes, you'll be fast asleep.
0: Asleep?
2: Some of these Chinese wines are interesting. Special. Something like a Mickey. I don't think you'll be terribly sick, though, when you wake up.
0: Susan, what is this?
2: Simple, dear. I can buy a lot of negligees like this one with that $50,000, and I don't intend to share it with Sheng Pao any more than he does with me. So, well, I really hate to trouble you, Lamb, but I need the seal, your safe conduct pass, and your gun.
0: Susan, you're a...
2: No names, Lammy. It isn't chivalrous. And you're a Virginia gentleman, remember?
0: Susan.
2: I'll leave you the cards, dear, so you can play solitaire. Bye-bye. Pleasant dreams.
0: Why, you... Oh, my head. How long has she been gone, Mao Tzu?
3: 4 or 5 hours.
0: That's enough. We can't catch her now.
3: I think maybe yes.
0: How?
3: She take first train, is slow train. We take next train, is fast train. We catch her before she get to Hong Kong.
0: Good boy, Mao Tzu. Let's go. Miss Jones, I believe.
4: Oh, Randall.
0: Sorry to startle you, my dear. No, don't reach. I'll just take your bag. I suppose the seal and my gun and my safe conduct pass are inside. Thank you.
4: Oh, Randolph, honestly, I'm so glad to see you. I've been hating myself for what I did to you.
0: You have?
4: Oh, yes. I really like you, Randolph. I wouldn't have done it except I needed the seal. You know, a little old girl like me alone in the world. I am alone, you know, Randolph. And the seal was my only inheritance from my daddy. I'd be penniless without it. You wouldn't want that, would you, Randolph?
0: You wring my heart, Miss Jones.
4: All right. I suppose it's just as well, really. This way, at least, I won't be a criminal.
0: What do you mean?
4: It's you who'll be the criminal, you and Sheng Pao. Well, what are you going to do about it?
0: I don't know. I'll have to think.
4: Well, think fast. We'll be in Hong Kong in an hour.

0: Randolph. What are you going to do?
1: Come on. Let's get out of the station, then we can...
2: Greetings, old chap.
3: Just stand where you are.
4: And you too, mademoiselle.
0: Randolph, who are these men?
1: Some old friends. And this time I'm afraid they're prepared. I can feel their preparation in the small of my back.
3: Yeah, so march.
1: I'll bet you could have found a dirtier, smellier back room to bring us to.
3: Shut up.
2: They haven't got it.
4: He must have.
2: I tell you, I've searched. They haven't got it.
3: Come on. Tell us, where is it?
1: Who are you working for, General Kung?
3: Where did you put it?
1: Put what, gentlemen?
3: You know all right, the seal.
1: I don't know. Maybe I lost it.
3: Ach,
2: wait. Save it until the boss gets here. He'll know how to make them talk. Just the Chinese.
3: Yeah, but it may be ours.
4: Well, there is cards. Why not play while we are waiting?
2: Well, that's an idea. Why not? You're a dear, Frenchie.
0: Randolph, darling. If General Kung...
1: Don't worry. I'll think of something.
0: I know you will. You're wonderful. But just in case, I want you to know... I am sorry for what I did.
1: Hey, you kissed me.
0: Yes. Did you like it?
1: Yes, only Don and my hands are tied. But I've got an idea. Just a minute.
2: All right, deal with my Frenchie.
1: What's the matter? Afraid to let me play with you? Afraid I'll beat you again?
2: Well, what do you say, chaps?
4: Why not? Yes, money. Our money.
3: I'll untie him. Raise.
1: Call.
3: Three tens.
1: Three aces.
3: Three aces.
1: Four deuces.
3: Four kings.
1: Straight flush.
3: Straight flush.
1: Royal flush.
3: Oh, he's cheating. He must be. I'll kill him. I'll kill him.
0: Darling, you knocked them all out.
1: What a mess. My cards all over the room.
0: Leave them. Let's get out of here. Listen. Listen, somebody's coming. Maybe it's the general. Hurry, hurry.
1: Just a minute. I've got a fan. There. All right. Let's go.
5: Good evening. Not leaving so soon?
1: Oh, Sheng Pao. So Mao Tzu found you. A good thing I sent him off to... But wait a minute. How did you know where to find us?
5: Perhaps if we will go back into...
1: No, wait a minute. We want to talk to you.
5: There is no need for me to talk to Miss Jones or to you. You are through. Just hand over the yin seal.
0: Randolph, he's got a gun.
1: So you are a double-crosser.
0: Randolph!

0: There. Goodbye to Hong Kong.
1: Yes. Goodbye forever.
0: It will be good to see Virginia again, won't it, darling?
1: Yes. Although I left under something of a cloud, I suppose they'll give a married man a new chance.
0: No doubt of it. Especially since he's reformed. Lammy, you've never told me, and I haven't asked you, but whatever you did with that seal, I'm glad we don't have it. It would have been wrong to start our married life with dishonesty like that.
1: Susan,
0: And now that you are married, there'll be no more fighting, and that means no more poker.
1: Susan,
0: because it's a symbol of the old life, I brought up your pack of cards, and here's an end to it.
1: No, wait! Susan!
0: Why, Lammy. Lammy, what is it? What's the matter? Well, I only threw your old pack of cards overboard. If it means that much, you can always get a new pack.
1: But you don't understand. In that pack of cards, concealed in the lining of the box, was the Yin seal. You've just thrown $50,000 into the ocean.
2: Escape is produced and directed by William N. Robeson. Tonight we have presented The Ambassador of Poker by Ahmed Abdallah, adapted for radio by John Dunkel. Featured in the cast were Elliot Reed as Randolph C. Fairburn, Lucille Meredith as Susan Jones, Ben Wright as Sheng Pao, Benson Fong as General Kung, and Richard Liu as Mao Tzu. Also heard were John Daner, Ramsey Hill, Bill Conrad, and Rick Vallon. Special music was arranged and played by Ivan Dittmar.
3: 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I'm Greg Bell, and up next on Wind Radio Was, we make our weekly visit with Chandu the Magician, right after we take this break.
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0: Frank Chandler, known in the Far East as Chandu the Magician, has come to a small Balkan country on a secret mission to discover the identity of the man who has taken over Roxor's scheme of conquest. By his occult powers, Chandler has witnessed a quarrel between Jan Metsos, the foreign minister, and the baleful Dimitri over a scheme to kill young Nicholas Karowitz, formerly the crown prince. Soon after, Nicholas disappears. The following morning, Chandler, on his way down to the American consulate, leaves Bob and Betty Regent at the foot of the hill leading down from the gloomy feudal castle where they are staying. At the edge of town, they are taken into the back room of a small, dark shop by a ragged gypsy under the pretext that he will show them where Nicholas has been taken. Now, having learned that they are to be held to extort money from Chandler, Bob and Betty are desperately trying to escape from the gypsy shop. Chandu, the magician.
1: Oh, Bob, we could never crawl through that little tiny window.
2: Oh, I know that. But if I broke the glass, I bet I could reach around outside and unbolt the door.
1: Well, hurry then. He'll be back here in a minute.
2: Oh, give me a scarf to wrap around my hand.
1: Okay.
2: It's sure screwy to have a bolt on the outside of a door.
1: For all we know, he locks people in here all the time like
2: yeah.
1: this. Oh, Bob, there he is. He's probably got his gypsy wagon all ready.
2: Move over, Bets. Oh, that didn't make much noise. Now, if I can just reach the bolt.
1: Can you? Can you tell where it is?
2: Ouch. I can feel the edge of the door, but... Yeah, there it is.
1: Push it back. Hurry up.
2: It's rusty, I guess. Oh, if I could just get a grip on it.
1: Oh, I wish I could help you.
2: It's just stuck. Oh, there. There, it's loosening a little.
1: Oh.
2: I think I've got it. Yeah. Now, see if the door will open.
1: Oh, you don't think there's another bolt?
2: Oh, swell. Come on, don't wait to see if he's hurt us.
1: I'm going to shut it again. It's so dark in there, he might not know that
2: well,
1: we...
2: Well, shut it for Pete's sake, and let's get going.
1: Which way?
2: Oh, down here. I bet I can run faster than that gypsy, and you can, too.
1: We can't run on these cobblestones, Bob.
2: Ah! Oh, you think we can't? Well, this way. Through the alley.
1: Okay.
2: We ought to come out in the marketplace.
1: Is he coming, Bob?
2: Oh, don't look around. You'll fall down and break a leg.
1: Oh.
2: Slow down now. He won't start anything in the marketplace. It's full of people.
1: Oh. Now we can get that stationery from Mother. And she and Uncle Frank won't have to know how silly we were.
2: Oh, we won't get out of it that easily.
1: Why not? Nothing happened, really.
2: Oh, no? Nothing, except that we found out the gypsies have taken Nicky up to that mountain.
1: Oh, I forgot that. Bob, this isn't the marketplace. We're turned around.
2: Hey, that's right. I never saw a place where it was so easy to get lost.
1: What about Cairo? Oh, Bob, we left my scarf.
2: You want to go back and get it?
1: No. But Cairo made me think of it. I bought it there.
2: Well, it's too late now. Let's find somebody and ask where the American consulate is. Uncle Frank will probably...
1: Oh, Bob, look. Straight up the street.
2: Huh?
1: No, the hilly one. Right there.
2: Well, for Pete's sake, we are dope. It's right in front of us. Come on.
1: Uncle Frank won't be angry when he finds out we know where Nicky is.
2: He'll say I ought to have had better sense. And I should. Why can't I ever learn...
1: There he is at the gate. Uncle Frank, have you been waiting long?
3: No, but I'm glad you came along. I'm in a hurry.
2: Oh, wait till you hear. We found out where Nicky is.
3: You what?
1: The gypsies have taken him up to the mountain. You know, the one with the sword on the side of it.
3: Well, you can tell me about it on the way home.
2: Oh, wait, Uncle Frank. Oh, aren't you going to go back and tell somebody? Mr. Metsos?
1: Or Nicky's father?
3: We're going home.
1: Don't you believe us?
3: With all the talk in the marketplace, you could have heard anything.
1: We weren't in the marketplace.
3: Well, what have you been doing? Betty... Didn't you get the stationery for your mother?
1: No, we... Well, something happened.
2: Let's go back and get it now. But listen, Uncle Frank...
3: Not now. If I find what I expect to at the castle, I'm coming right down here again to have a talk with Jan Metsos.
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9: You wanted to see me, Karavitz? I cannot give you much time, but sit here.
3: No, thank you. Mr. Metzos, you must tell me, what have you done with my son?
9: If you read the newspaper this morning, you know I have soldiers searching
3: for... One moment.
9: Yes?
3: What do you want? Haven't I agreed to everything that you've asked?
9: Yes. Yes, indeed.
3: You rule as if you had the right.
9: I have the power.
3: Only because I abdicated to save the lives of my people. If I had given the word, you would still be fighting in the mountains.
9: There is nothing to be gained by this talk.
3: What more do you want of me?
9: I did not ask you to come here.
3: Where is Nicholas? Tell me.
9: That is something I would like to know myself.
3: You must know.
9: Perhaps he has gone into hiding. Perhaps he has convinced himself he can recruit men and restore the monarchy.
3: Nicholas knows that's hopeless now. He would not be so rash.
9: For his sake, I hope not. But he is rash. His journey to Tibet, for instance.
3: What do you mean?
9: You did not know of it? I did.
3: When was this?
9: Some months ago, before he returned from Paris. You see why I am not surprised that he should suddenly disappear.
3: He did not disappear. He was...
9: You have remembered something?
3: No. I meant he was miserable. He had been injured in that fall from his horse.
9: Karavitz, I have not been pleased with your son's recent behavior.
10: Because he is friendly with the Americans, Mr. Chandler and his family?
9: No, unless Mr. Chandler's niece and nephew have been filling his head with American nonsense.
10: Then what has Nicholas done?
9: When he is found, or if he is found...
10: You know where he is.
9: I was about to say, Karavitz, if Nicholas is found, you will find a way to convince him there will never be another king in this country.
10: Mr.
9: Neither
10: Maxis.
9: You, nor himself. I hope you understand me.
10: If you have had my son killed, I shall make no effort to restrain the people. Good morning, Mr. Metzos.

0: Now, Bets, we might as well tell Mom right off the bat.
1: Oh, I hate to.
0: Well, she'll know there's some reason why we didn't get her at the stationery.
2: Her door's closed. Maybe she's asleep.
1: I'll peek in and see. Why, she's not here.
0: I thought she was going to stay in bed all day.
2: Bob, go down and ask Lugos if he knows where she is.
0: Okay.
1: She surely wouldn't go out anywhere, Uncle Frank. She'd know.
2: Well, what's that over there on the floor?
1: What?
2: Wait, Bob.
0: Huh?
1: Why, it's a key.
2: One of the keys I put in the chest downstairs the other day. What's it doing up here?
1: Gee.
2: Come along, we'll see. I'll have to try all these doors, I suppose. Oh, this one isn't locked. Dorothy!
3: Oh, Frank, I'm so glad you're back.
1: Mother! Doesn't she look uncanny standing there with a candle in the darkness?
0: Well, what is this place?
3: It's the old portrait gallery.
2: Well, what are you doing here, Dot? You're supposed to be in bed.
3: Oh, I told you I wouldn't stay in bed all day. I was walking down the hall and I thought I heard someone in here.
0: Mom!
1: Nobody could get in, Mother. Uncle Frank locked all the doors up here the other day.
3: I know. Here, light some of these candles.
0: Oh, Uncle Frank, do you think it could be...
2: Bob, no. Did you see anyone, Dot?
3: No, but it took me a while to find the right key.
1: Mother, weren't you scared to death?
3: Oh, I'd rather know who it was than sit downstairs expecting every minute that... Frank, what are you looking at?
2: This painting. It must be the first princess.
1: Princess?
2: The wife of the man who built the castle.
1: Oh, why, she's lovely. I don't believe she'd poison anybody.
0: Poison anybody? Well, who said she did?
1: I read it in that book, The History of the Castle. You saw it. They said she poisoned her husband, the first Prince Ivan.
2: Well, she looks almost Egyptian.
1: She was, or something like that. Prince Ivan brought her home from a crusade.
2: I wonder.
3: Frank, what on earth's the matter with you?
2: Dot, the entrance to that room may be right here.
3: What room? Not the one we saw that night in the crystal.
2: Exactly. The altar of black magic. And if that's where Nicholas is...
0: But, Uncle Frank, we told you the gypsy...
2: And I don't believe it for a second.
1: But the gypsy told us.
2: For reasons you know nothing about, I'm sure Nicholas is right here in this castle.

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1: 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I'm Greg Bell, and earlier we had Elliot Reed in an episode of Escape, and I mentioned he was also a film and television performer. One of his final credits came in a 1992 episode of a top-rated TV sitcom. He would play one half of an elderly couple who want to buy a hideous painting of Kramer. 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
9: I'm Jennifer Kuiper. AAA says nearly 40 million Americans will be heading to their holiday destinations by car this year. The national average for a gallon of gas today is $4.55, compared to last year when it was $3.17. CBS's Skylar Henry in Atlanta says, spoken with Gas Buddy's Patrick DeHaan about just how high gas prices might go this year.
10: Gas Buddy predicts the price tag could even reach a national average of $4.80 per gallon this summer.
11: For people driving for the holiday and beyond, DeHaan suggests shopping around at different gas stations for better prices. He also says that driving at cruise control just below the speed limit could actually help save you a gallon or two every time you fill up.
9: The director of national intelligence, Tulsi Gabbard, is resigning, saying it's to help with a health issue for her husband is facing. CBS News national security contributor Samantha Vinograd.
12: We'll wait to see who President Trump plans to nominate to fill the post, but the jury's still out on whether he'll actually involve that person in the decision-making process.
9: Gabbard's principal deputy, Aaron Lucas, will serve as acting director of national intelligence. Kevin Warsh has been sworn in as the new chairman of the Federal Reserve.
13: Kevin Warsh replaces Jerome Powell as head of the Fed. President Trump's outspoken criticism of Powell was widely viewed as an effort to pressure him on monetary policy. But the president says that won't happen with Warsh.
14: I really mean this. This is not said in any other way. I want Kevin to be totally independent.
13: Warsh spoke about his leadership vision.
15: I will lead a reform-oriented Federal Reserve, learning from past successes and mistakes both.
13: Warsh takes over at the Fed amid inflationary pressures due in large part to the war against Iran. Linda Kenyon, CBS News, the White House.
9: The Trump administration announces a new policy that requires foreigners in the U.S. to leave and apply for a green card from their home country. CBS's Cammie McCormick.
16: For over half a century, foreign nationals with legal status have been able to apply for and complete the entire process for permanent residence while in the U.S., including individuals married to U.S. citizens. This is the latest step by the administration, making legal immigration more difficult for foreigners already in this country. And critics say forcing people to return to their home countries to apply for a green card would result in many of them being barred from coming back.
9: A fire and shipyard explosion on New York's Staten Island injures at least 16 people, including three seriously. On this final day of CBS News Radio, a big applause to copy editors Kathleen Biggins and Todd Weiss. Thank you also to those on the radio desk, Bob Costantini and Lucy Tauss. This is CBS News.
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9: From 221B Baker Street in central London to a cliffside waterfall in the Swiss Alps, generations of armchair detectives are celebrating International Sherlock Holmes Day. Fans today honor Sir Arthur Conan Doyle's birthday to pay tribute to the stories about the world's most famous detective that continues to shape popular culture. Jennifer Kuipers.
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5: 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Then later we have the works of 19th century British author Edward Bulwer Lytton, adapted for the 1940s syndicated series, The Weird Circle. Well, at the end of our previous show, George was...

0: You don't want to look better than he does.
1: No, that isn't it. I want Mrs. Burns to think I'm the world's worst husband.
0: Oh.
1: I hope this won't interfere with any plans you had, Margie.
0: Well, I had a date with Bill Goodwin, but he'll keep.
1: He should. He's fresh enough.
0: Oh, here's Mr. Burns.
1: Now, you wait in the next room and come out when I call you.
0: All right.
1: Come in. Well, hello, George.
2: Hello, Greg. This is my wife.
0: Oh, how do you do, Mr. Peck?
1: Oh, so this is Mrs. Burns. Well, bring the old battle axe in.
0: All right, come in there. Now, George, you'll see how a real cultured husband acts at home.
3: Cultured? Look at the way he's dressed.
0: Yes, isn't he gay and casual? You in your blue suit, you look like an undertaker.
2: Well, this is great.
0: Mr. Peck, where did you get those adorable slacks?
1: Mrs. Burns, these are jeans.
0: Oh, isn't he sweet, George? He's breaking those pants in for a girl.
2: Look, Gracie, he's barefooted.
0: Oh, Mr. Peck, you're the perfect host. You took off your shoes so my husband wouldn't look like a runt.
2: Well, we're doing great. Where's your wife, Greg?
1: Margie, I'll call her. Hey, woman! Come in here, on the double.
4: Here I am, sir.
0: Oh, isn't he masterful?
1: Woman, is dinner on the table?
4: Yes, sir.
1: Okay, folks, chow's on.
2: Gracie, did you hear that? He said chow's on.
0: Isn't he wonderful? I love men who can speak French.
2: Well, let's eat.
1: Well, pitch in. The food's free. Watch your head, George.
2: Watch my head?
1: There's a flower bowl behind you. I always blow my olive pits into it.
2: Okay.
1: Bombs away!
0: Oh, that was a beautiful shot, Mr. Peck. George, why did you take an interest in sport?
2: This is murder.
1: Bombs away! Gee, I can't get enough of these mashed potatoes.
0: Judge, why don't you be a gentleman and eat mashed potatoes like Mr. Peck does? With his fingers.
2: That's being a gentleman?
0: Well, of course. He does it so his wife won't have to wash the silver. You sit there with a fork. I'm ashamed of you.
2: Yeah, I'm a slob.
1: Bombs away!
2: Greg, can I speak to you alone a minute?
1: Sure.
2: Excuse us, Gracie.
0: All right.
2: Greg, it's not working.
1: I know. What does it take to make that wife of yours disgusted?
2: I don't know. She's got me.
1: Yeah. Yeah, even that didn't do it.
2: Should have talked faster.
1: Hey, George, I think I got it. I'll take Margie in the kitchen and pretend to beat her up. That'll convince Gracie I'm a heel.
2: Sounds great. Let's try it.
1: Margie, that was the lousiest meal I ever ate. Get out in the kitchen.
4: Yes, sir.
1: Those potatoes had lumps, and now you're going to get yours.
4: Oh, no. No, please don't hit me with that chair.
1: There. Now, gather up your teeth. I want this kitchen floor kept neat. Well, that's that.
0: Mr. Peck, how could you do such a thing?
1: I believe in treating women like slaves.
0: You? A man who looks so much like Abraham Lincoln?
2: Still want me to be like Peck, Gracie?
0: No, I don't. And I refuse to stay in this house another minute and watch him mistreat poor Margie.
2: Good.
0: Bring our wraps, George. I'll meet you out in the car.
2: Hi, Gracie.
0: Bill Goodman, what are you doing here?
2: I came to pick up Margie.
0: Well, that's a good idea. I don't think she can get up alone.
2: Huh?
0: She's lying on the floor, out cold.
2: How do you like that? When she's on a date with me, she won't touch the stuff.
0: On a date with you? You date Marge?
2: Oh, sure. Two or three times a week.
0: But she belongs to Gregory Peck.
2: Oh, that's what he thinks. Margie's crazy about me.
0: Well, I'll never get used to Hollywood. Changes things. No wonder Gregory Peck beat her up. She deserved it.
2: What? He struck Margie? Why, I'll murder him.
0: But, Bill, he's got a perfect right.
2: So have I and

0: I left isn't bad either. I'll fracture.
1: But Bill.
0: You wait here, Gracie. I don't want you to see this horrible slaughter. Aha! There. There, you sit, you woman beater. Gracie told me how you slugged Margie.
2: Now, Bill.
0: Now, stand up, Peck. I'm going to divide you into quarts and pints.
3: Bill, you don't understand. Margie was taken apart.
0: So I heard, and now Peck's going to get taken apart. Just step into the kitchen so I won't spoil the carpet. Come on, Peck. Stand up.
2: Okay.
0: Ooh. You didn't have to stand up that high. He's a big one, isn't he?
3: You should see him with his shoes on.
2: Well, Bill, you still want to step into the kitchen?
0: You bet I do, Hutch. Let's step in there and make some Maxwell House coffee and talk this out. Maxwell House is so delicious, it puts everybody in a good humor. And wait till you get a load of that rich, mellow, good-to-the-last-drop flavor.
3: Now you're ready to eat crow, huh?
0: Oh, sure. Anything tastes great with Maxwell House. Ah, what a coffee. No wonder more people buy and enjoy Maxwell House than any other brand of coffee at any price.
1: Well, Mr. Peck, I hope Oh, hello, Bill.
0: Well, Margie, honey, you're all right. Peck didn't leave any marks on you.
1: No, he doesn't play as rough as you do.
0: Well, come on, sugar. I'll make you forget all about Gregory Peck. Let's go up on Mulholland Drive and park.
1: Oh, Bill, I'd rather not park in the car. It's so public.
0: Well, nobody will see us, honey. The windows will be all steamed up.
3: The windows will be steamed up?
0: Oh, sure, I'm taking along a thermos jug of Maxwell House coffee.
3: Oh, yeah.
0: Well, there's nothing like a steaming, fragrant cup of Maxwell House on a winter's night. Come on, Margie, let's live.
1: Coming, Bill. Goodbye, Mr. Peck. Goodbye, Mr. Burns.
4: Bill, is Margie leaving with you?
0: Oh, sure, Gracie. We're headed for Mulholland Drive, aren't we, baby?
1: You said it, Dimples.
0: Well, I'll see you later, Gracie.
4: Well, I was certainly unfair to Gregory Peck. His wife deserved the beating she got. I'll go in and apologize to him. Mr. Peck, I've changed my mind about you. You're wonderful, and I want George to be just like you.
3: But, Gracie, he beat up his wife.
4: Well, she deserved it, running around with Bill Goodwin. Do I run around with a man? No, I run around with you.
0: Thanks, kid.
2: George. Let's have another conference in the next room.
0: Okay.
5: Excuse us, Gracie.
4: I knew I was right about Gregory. He's as pure as 6.5 feet of snow. Not nearly as cold.
6: I'm home, Greg. Edith's husband came back and... Oh, hello. Who are you?
4: I'm Mrs. George Burns. Who are you?
6: I'm Mrs. Gregory Peck.
4: Another one?
6: What?
4: Well, one Mrs. Peck just left. Are you the night shift?
6: Are you trying to tell me there's been another Mrs. Peck in this house?
4: That's right. She chases after Bill Goodwin. Who do you chase after?
6: Mrs. Burns, I could use a little clarification.
4: Oh, now I know you're upset, but don't start drinking.
6: No, I mean, I'm very confused. What are you doing here?
4: Well, George and I had dinner with Mr. Peck and Peck's other wife.
6: You can't be serious about Gregory's two wives.
4: Yes, I am.
6: Good heavens, I have a blue beard.
4: Well, it doesn't show under your powder.
6: The blue beard.
4: Oh.
2: Well, Mrs. Burns, George and I have decided... Oh, hello, dear. You've come home.
6: Yes. How's everything in the harem?
2: Uh-oh. Now, sweetheart...
6: You seem to have quite a few wives. Perhaps we should wear numbers on our backs. And have programs
2: precious...
6: printed. You can't tell one wife from another without a program.
3: He isn't to blame, Mrs. Peck.
4: Oh, don't you lie for him, George Burns. I don't want you to have anything to do with a man who married two women.
3: Gracie, Gregory Peck wouldn't do a thing like that. He's a big name.
4: Yes, and if it wasn't a lady, I'd say what it was. wanted you to be like Gregory Peck.
5: Well, Gregory, I'm waiting for your explanation.
2: Honey, you know that mink coat that you've been wanting?
5: Yes.
2: Well, it's yours if you'll just forget this whole mess.
5: And consider it forgotten.
4: Well, gee, that was easy. Well, George, I'm waiting for your explanation.
3: Explanation of what?
4: Who cares as long as I get him in coat?
7: George and Gracie will return in just a moment. Join us again next Thursday when we'll all be back. George Burns, Gracie Allen, Bill Goodwin, Harry Lubin, and the Maxwell House Orchestra, and yours truly, Toby Reed. And now, here are our stars.
3: Now, Gracie, I don't want to spend another night hearing about Gregory Peck, so go to sleep.
4: Yes, dear. He is handsome, isn't he?
3: Well, I guess I'll take my blanket and go to sleep on the couch.
4: Oh, darling, did I say something to hurt you? I'm sorry.
3: Oh, it's all right. Go to sleep.
4: Please forgive me.
3: Get it.
4: Believe me, you've got something Gregory Peck hasn't got.
3: Okay, go to sleep.
4: Well, I can't now. I'll be awake all night trying to think what it is.
7: Until next Thursday, good night and good luck from the makers of Maxwell House, America's favorite brand of coffee. Always good to the last drop. The George Burns and Gracie Allen Show is written by Paul Henning and Keith Fowler.
8: Certainly from a different time, as they were deriving humor by joking about domestic abuse. That episode was from January 6th, 1949. At the time, Gregory Peck was married to his first wife, Greta, a native of Helsinki, Finland. In 1955, he divorced her to marry French journalist Véronique Pisani. In the Burns and Allen episode, actresses were both Mrs. Peck, the pretend one, and the supposedly real one. I'm Greg Bell, and up next here on Wynn Radio was It's the Works of British writer Edward Bulwer Lytton, as presented on The Weird Circle. It begins right after this break.
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15: The Weird Circle. In this cave, by the restless sea, we are met to call from out the past stories strange and weird. Bellkeeper, toll the bell, so all may know we are gathered again in the Weird Circle.
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0: Hogland, you who seek the wisdom of the universe beyond the time of man, look to the lightning and the thunder. What are the words of fire you seek tonight?
1: Voice of the tempest, I look for the secrets of wisdom no man knows.
0: What is this wisdom you would know?
1: The darkest and ultimate triumph of life itself.
0: The secret of death? Such wisdom requires a price.
1: I will pay the price gladly, whatever it may be.
0: The price is the greatest a mortal man can pay. Being so wise, whomever you love within the narrow confines of this earth will die.
1: I love no one. The price is cheap.
0: Then beware of the time when you do love.
1: The bargain's made. Tell me the secret.
0: Death is a lovely wound healed by infinity into an eternal circle of light. Far off, far beyond your thought, beyond the eclipse of time, beyond this universe of stars and dust.
2: Robert? It's already 7 o'clock.
3: All right, Julia, I'm ready.
2: The carriage is waiting. Everything packed?
3: Everything I need. After all, I'll only be in London a few days. Hasn't Emily come back?
2: Oh, she's probably enchanted with the gardens, and I'm afraid time never means very much to Emily. My, Robert, how solemn you are, and just a week before your marriage, too. Oh, you're not the least bit excited.
3: Oh, yes, I am. What would my romantic sister have me do? Jump up and down with joy?
2: Of course. But then I forget you're an austere member of Parliament and excitement isn't in character. Ah, well, I suppose when I get you happily married and settled here at Mandeville, I'll have to advertise for a husband for myself. Or else I'll be a dour old maid.
3: Nonsense, you. I can't believe it.
4: Hello. Hello, Robert.
3: Hello, Emily.
4: Oh, I'm sorry to be late, Julia.
2: Emily, where have you been?
4: Way down past the orchard over that hill. Oh, I'm out of breath. The country is really so beautiful.
3: Then you like it here at Mandeville, do you, Emily?
4: Oh, yes. The house is almost as big as a castle. But, Robert, there's a dreadful storm coming up. The sky's almost black as pitch. Must you go tonight?
3: If I don't, I may be late for my own wedding, and you'd hate me for that.
2: And so would I.
3: Anyway, business comes before the pleasure of being married. Goodbye, you two. Take good care of Emily for me, Julia.
2: I will.
4: Hurry back to Mandeville, Robert.
3: Oh, it's not Mandeville I'll hurry back to, but to you, my beautiful bride. Goodbye.
4: Goodbye, Robert. Oh, what a shame he has to go. And on such an awful night.
2: Yes.
4: Why, the sky's simply full of lightning.
2: Oh, now, don't tell me you're afraid of storms.
4: Well, I am a wee bit. Oh, I saw the rose gardens, Julia. Why didn't you tell me the arbors were so beautiful?
2: Oh, because I had a reason.
4: What? I bet I know. That's where the wedding's going to be. Under the arbor.
2: Oh, Robert told you.
4: No, I guess. It's such a perfect place.
2: And there are millions of buds, Emily, just ready to bloom. Why, Emily, you're not listening to a word I say. Why do you keep staring out of the window like that?
4: Julia, I saw the strangest thing a little while ago. When I came to the edge of the wood, beyond the orchard there, a man was standing high on the hill, looking up as if we were talking to the thunderclouds. He looked wild and strange. Who do you suppose he was?
2: Oh, I don't know, but it certainly sounds like our Mr. Falkland.
4: Why, who's he?
2: One of our neighbors, though you wouldn't think so the way he stays cooped up in that old house of his.
4: Where is it?
2: A mile or so beyond the wood. It's called Glenmere. But it's more of a ruin than anything else. The village folk are frightened to death of him. They say flowers wither and die when he tends them. And if he works in his garden, the earth turns dry and nothing will grow.
4: Oh, what a silly legend. Is he an old man?
2: No, he went to Oxford when Robert was there.
4: Well, then you must know him.
2: Not very well. But my, isn't it strange that you should see Mr. Falkland on your first day at Mandeville? Very few people ever meet him at all.
4: He saw me, too. He looked down, and for a moment I thought he'd speak. Julia, wouldn't it be fun if he came here to see us? Why don't you invite him to dinner? Tomorrow night.
2: Oh, he'd never accept, Emily. He never goes anywhere.
4: Well, ask him just the same. What harm can it do?
2: It would be a feather in our caps if he came to Mandeville.
4: Oh, yes.
2: And wouldn't Robert be surprised? All right, I'm game. We'll send him a note in the morning. Faulkland, you must admit that living the life of a recluse, so to speak, would arouse the curiosity of the villagers.
5: Well, you're right, Miss Mandeville, though it hadn't occurred to me.
4: Is that what you do then, Mr. Faulkland? Spend your time at study?
5: Well, I suppose you'd call it that, Miss Linvale. You see, when I was in school, I scented my happiness and wisdom. It was an undying thirst somewhere inside of me, and quenching it has kept me mostly to myself, but that makes me no less a mortal man.
2: Of course, because here we are at Mandeville, and you have forgotten your studies, at least for a little while.
5: And I'm indebted to both of you for the dinner as well as the diversion. Now I shall go. I mustn't outstay my welcome.
4: Oh, but you're always welcome at Mandeville.
2: Mr. Faulkland, sometimes my feminine curiosity gets the better of my good manners. And I'd like to ask you a question. I was wondering why you happened to come tonight when you've so often declined before.
5: Would you like a frank answer?
4: Robert says a frank answer is always better than a subtle one.
5: Well, then, I'll not be subtle. Yesterday, when I was walking on the hill, I saw a beautiful young lady on the path below, just at the edge of the wood. It occurred to me that she might be a guest here at Mandeville, and so I came to meet her. You see, my motive was entirely selfish. Now, good night. I'll go by way of your terrace and garden, if I may. Goodbye, Miss Lindale.
4: Good night, Mr. Faulkland.
2: Well, no wonder people say he's strange. He is. Imagine, he came to Mandeville just to meet you and freely admitted it. I'm glad he's gone, Emily. Emily, look at me. Why, you're very pale.
4: Am I, Julia? I guess it's that disturbing Mr. Faulkland. He does have a curious effect on one, doesn't he? Julia, the air's so close, I think I'll go for a walk in the rose garden.
2: All right, but don't be long.
4: But let us love while yet we may. Our summer is decaying. And woe to hearts that in their gray December go amain.
6: Who's there?
4: Oh, Mr. Faulkland, it's you.
5: I thought the rose arbor would hide me, Miss Linvale. Sorry to frighten you.
4: Well, it was quite a shock for a moment.
5: I've been enjoying the midnight beauty of the garden. Such roses and moonlight don't grow at Glenmere. But now I'll be on my way.
4: Oh, no, don't go on my account. I was only just walking around for a bit. I wasn't a bit sleepy, and the night air is very tempting.
5: Miss Linvale, I mustn't talk with you. Make me go. I don't have the will to do it myself.
4: But why should you go, Mr. Faulkland? You are a strange man. You know, I didn't say it tonight, but I felt very keenly that I've known you before, and I can't remember where.
5: It was a meeting you dreamed. I've dreamed it, too.
4: Oh, it seems more than the fancy of a dream.
5: But it was the only way I could reach you. Dreams are safe, and there's no safety in tonight. Aren't you afraid?
4: Of what? Of the moonlight?
5: No. Of me. Look in my eyes and tell me what you see.
4: A picture of a girl in an arbor of roses.
5: Is the girl alive?
4: Oh, quite alive. And laughing.
5: Well, then you know now why I can't meet you again. Ever again.
4: But I was only going to ask you if you'd go with Julia and me to the beach on Friday. And now you've refused before I could invite you. What do you mean? Why can't you come back to Mandeville?
5: Because I'd fall in love with the roses and the roses would die.
4: Oh, Julia told me that silly legend. I don't say you believe it yourself.
5: I only want to believe that I saw you here caught in a compliment of moonlight, not in a dream. Emily, that verse you were saying, speak it again.
4: Oh, now.
5: Close your eyes, please, and speak it again, so I'll remember you.
4: All right. I'll close my eyes if you wish. But let us love while yet we may. Our summer is decaying, and woe to hearts that in their gray December go amain. Mr. Faulkland? Mr. Faulkland? Why, he's gone away.

0: lovely nautilus shell I found buried in the sand.
1: Why, Emily, what is the matter? Emily, ever since...
2: Julia, look who's that coming over the dunes.
1: Why, it's Mr. Falkland. Whatever is he doing here at the beach?
3: Hello there.
2: Hello, Mr. Falkland.
1: Emily, I really don't think we should encourage him.
2: Have you come to help us find the loveliest shells from the sea, Mr. Falkland?
3: I have, Miss Lindale, if you'll forgive me for intruding like this.
2: Oh, the beach needs company, too. Did you ever see such a lonesome place?
1: We've been waiting for a guide and boatman from the village, but he seems to have lost his way instead.
2: Well, now what difference does it make? Now we can visit the cave, Julia. Mr. Falkland will take us.
1: She's had her heart set on seeing the pirate's den. Oh, but, Emily, I'm too tired. I'm too exhausted to move an inch.
2: Well, then you can wait here while Mr. Falkland and I go. We won't be long. Oh, do you mind, Julia? And how will we know the cave?
1: Well, you see, even the prospect of an adventure makes her happy, Mr. Falkland. Well, if I remember rightly, the entrance to the den is small at the foot of the cliff, and you stoop to walk in, and then the floor suddenly slopes upward, and you go up a little way and inside the cliff itself. Now run along and hurry back. I'll wait for you here. Mr. Falkland, do you suppose she'll ever grow up one of these days?
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8: Funny. The daylight from the mouth of the cave lights the walls. Oh, let's go back. It's so dark and it's too much like a tomb.
9: Miss Linvale, Emily, wait a moment.
8: I knew you'd come today, Mr. Faulkner.
9: I tried to stay away.
8: But I was as lonesome as the sea.
9: Well, then you hoped I'd come.
8: My heart was very tight with wishing. You're the wisest man in the world. Tell me, is it wrong?
9: I love you more than you know. But it cannot be. We mustn't see each other ever again.
8: Then this is love, I feel. And I'm not ashamed. I'm glad to know I never loved Robert at all.
9: Oh, my Emily, if I thought I could cheat death and take you from him. Don't you see, my darling? There's a contagion in every breath I breathe. Death grows inside of me. And I'm afraid to touch you. Afraid I'll murder what I love.
8: Then touch me now. Take my hand. There, you see, it's a foolish fear.
9: Emily, wait. It's grown so dark in here.
8: Falkland, the tide. It's filling the den.
9: Well, hurry, Mook. We must get out quickly. We'll have to swim underwater out of the mouth of the cave now before it's too late. Are you afraid?
8: No, not with you.
9: Then promise, if we live, you'll be my bride. We'll go away, far away together.
8: I promise. I promise.
9: But if we die...
8: I didn't speak of dying.
10: Being so wise, Falkland, whomever you love within the narrow confines of this earth will die.

On a visit to the sea, Falkland and Emily explore the pirate's den, a cave in a seaside cliff. The tide suddenly begins to fill the cave. Falkland, believing the curse of death is coming through, confesses his love. And Emily promises to marry him if they escape.

0: boat faster, man. We'll never get there before the tide's full.
1: I'm doing the best I can, Mum. Didn't you know the pirate's den is dangerous? Many's the pair of lovers who've drowned there.
0: Oh, but they're not in love, and we must save them.
1: The tide comes in swift as an arrow here on the cliffs.
0: Look, look, there's the place just ahead. Veer a little to the right. Oh, how high the water is. Is it too deep for you to dive?
1: I don't know, Mum. I can't promise to get them out.
0: Wait, look, look there. There they are. Oh, there they are, swimming toward us.
1: By gum, they've cheated the tide. They're a lucky pair.
0: Emily, Mr. Falkland, row faster.
1: They must have discovered the tide in time and swum under it, out of the key.
0: Yes, yes, but they're safe, and that's all that matters. Emily! Mr. Falkland! Now, Emily, keep the covers pulled up and just rest. Here's some broth.
2: Thank you, Julia. I'm all right now. Where's Mr. Falkland?
0: He went home by way of the garden.
2: Will he be back soon?
0: Of course not. Why do you ask that?
2: He saved my life. I haven't thanked him.
0: Oh, nonsense. He didn't do more than any other man would have. Now, you drink this broth.
2: Julia, I must see him. Send a servant. Ask Mr. Falkland to come.
0: Emily. Oh, you're feverish. Your forehead's so warm.
2: But I want to tell him not to be afraid.
0: Emily, what's happened? You frighten me the way you talk.
2: There's something I want you to tell Robert. Will you, Julia? Tell him. We can't be married now.
0: What?
2: Oh, don't you understand? From the first moment I saw Mr. Falkland that day on the hill, I was hopelessly in love with him. I couldn't help it, Julia. It roared inside me like thunder.
0: Emily, I won't listen to this nonsense.
2: Is it nonsense to be in love? Oh, I never knew before what it was like. I only thought I was in love with Robert.
0: What has this man Falkland done to you? He's evil. He bends people to his will.
2: Oh, no, no, Julia. Nothing can change the way I feel. Nothing in this world. Now send for him, please. Tell him to come.
0: I'll do nothing of the kind.
2: Oh, try to understand. Do you want me to marry Robert when you know I love someone else?
0: Emily, this is outrageous. I'm going to send the carriage to London. When Robert comes, you'll have to tell him this yourself. Really, Emily, I never thought you capable of such deceit.
2: Oh, you don't understand. You don't know what it is. Now let me get up. He'll come back to the garden and I'll wait for him there. Falkland, here I am, under the arbor.
3: Oh, my Emily, I've been so worried, so afraid you were ill.
2: Julia said I shouldn't have come. But I had to see you, Falkland. You remember the promise?
3: I remember little else.
2: Where will you take me then? Far away, somewhere I've never been.
3: Wherever you please, my darling. So long as you're there and I'm with you.
2: Now you see how silly your fears were. But I was afraid you'd stay away from me because of it.
3: What have you done? Is there some magic in your eyes that defies even death itself? Oh, Emily, I'm not afraid anymore. Look at me. The curse is gone, and I can touch you and kiss you without fear of some terrible disaster. Emily, I'm happier than I've ever been before.
2: Falkland, look at that star. The first and brightest of the evening. You also understand the stars?
3: I only understand that you're safe and alive, and that love is the greatest wisdom of all.
2: Even now you look for wisdom. Oh, Falkland, I'm deliriously tired. When will you come for me? When will we go?
3: I'm resigned to say tomorrow. I dare not say tonight.
2: Tomorrow, then. It's a long time away.
3: There's a minister in the village.
2: I'll not miss the roses.
3: I'll arrange the time and send you a note when to meet me and where, but I'm afraid to let you out of my sight.
2: There's nothing to fear. I'll be at the spot whenever you say. Not even death itself would stop me. Good night, Falkland. Good night.
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0: Robert, I thought you'd never get here.
11: Well, I came as quickly as I could. Where is Emily?
0: She's been in bed all day. She's ill. I know she is. Oh, Robert, you've got to make her see it's not too late.
11: Have you talked with her today?
0: She's been asleep in the room next door, murmuring Falkland's name and speaking of death and thunder and all manner of evil things. She's pale. She even cries in her sleep.
11: Then she won't see this Falkland again. I'll make sure of that.
0: Oh, but she's so determined, Robert. Last night, in spite of anything I could do, she went out in the garden to meet him.
11: How could you allow such a thing?
0: How could I stop it? She's possessed with evil.
11: And this letter, it's from Falkland?
0: A messenger brought it this morning. I didn't dare give it to Emily before you came.
11: Have you read it?
0: Oh, no, it's addressed to her.
11: Well, we'll certainly see what devilish stuff he's written. My darling Emily, I'm distracted with terrible apprehensions. I ask myself, how is Emily today? Does she love me still? And will she love me in spite of the disgrace Robert Mandeville may heap upon her? Tell him we love honorably and completely, as no two people have before. My darling, the time is midnight tonight. I'll be waiting on the road where it touches the lake. All my love, Falkland.
0: Robert, they're running away tonight.
11: I'm going to talk to Emily.
0: Oh, it's a terrible thing, Robert. She doesn't know what she's doing. Make her see how wrong it is.
11: Wait here. I'll call if I need you. Emily, are you awake?
2: Robert? Oh, Robert, I'm glad you're back. Please come in.
11: Julia sent for me. I left my business at a crucial time. What is all this I've been hearing about you and that devil, Falkland?
2: Oh, Robert, don't be annoyed. Don't raise your voice. I've been waiting to see you, to tell you myself.
11: Well, what is it? And why are you in bed? Are you ill?
2: Well, I do feel a little tired.
11: You know, don't you, that I won't let you do this drastic thing. That man has some power over you.
2: He loves me, Robert. More than ever you could. Oh, please try to understand. If I hurt you, I'm sorry and ask to be forgiven. I wouldn't harm you intentionally. I love Falkland in spite of anything you do or say. I can't help it, and nor can he.
11: Do you know what you're saying?
2: Yes, Robert, I do know.
11: You're ill. You're not yourself. This letter from Falkland. Emily, I have never read such a scandalous letter. I'll not allow you to wreck your life like this.
2: Is it for me? Robert, you had no right to read my letter. Give it here.
11: No, you'll never see it. Believe me, Emily, I know what's best.
2: Robert, stop! Don't burn my letter!
11: Here. There now. An oil lamp has a second use, to destroy an evil thing.
2: How can I ever forgive you for that? Now it's gone. Where did he say to meet him? What was the time?
11: You'll never see Falkland again. You're to be my wife, Emily. And you've got to get this man out of your mind.
2: Robert, you don't know what you're doing. Now I must leave Mandeville. I must go to him.
11: You'll do nothing of the kind. Lie back. You're too weak to walk.
2: But I must. I must. Help me, Robert, please.
11: Oh, Emily, what have you done to yourself? You're so pale. You're so ill.
2: Oh, Falkland. Falkland.
11: Emily. Julia, come here.
2: What is it, Robert?
11: Emily's fainted. She's very ill.
2: Oh, poor child. Robert, send for a doctor quickly before the storm comes.
11: Watch her closely. This is one night Falkland will not have his way.
2: Falkland, where is the place of meeting? What is the time? Where are you waiting, Falkland?
12: Soul in the thunder of the night, why do you weep?
2: For the loss of my love, which I cannot find. Where is Falkland? What is the time and place?
12: The time is eternal. The place is infinite, where sorrow is not known. Go back through the thunder and leave the sorrow of your loss in the flesh of your loved one's heart. Go back through the thunder!
2: I thought I'd never find you.
3: Emily, my darling, come quickly before the storm breaks. Oh, you're more beautiful than ever.
2: I'm happy tonight. But, oh, my darling, don't you see? You must go alone.
3: Alone? Well, what do you mean, alone?
2: Until the time comes when we can meet again. Don't touch me now.
3: Emily, the curse is not dead. You've gone away from me.
2: Only as far as the strength of our love goes through the thunder. Bear the sorrow, Falkland. And sorrow will not allow you to forget. Goodbye, my darling. Goodbye.
13: Stop! Stop!
3: Who there? Who? Who? Are you from Mandeville?
14: Yes, we're doctors from the village.
15: What do you want? We're racing the storm.
3: What's happened there? Miss Linvale, is she dangerously ill?
14: She was dangerously ill. They called us too late.
15: Miss Emily died 2 hours ago.
14: Come back, man. We'll give you a ride to the inn.
15: Why, he's bounding off up the hill. What's the matter with him?
14: Do you know who that is? That's Falkland. I saw him once before.
15: Look, he's climbing to the summit.
14: Here, we better go and fetch him and take him home.
15: No, no, it's none of our affair.
14: Look, how he reaches his arms to the sky.
15: Well, man, what of it? We better be going.
14: But look, good heavens! Did you see that? The lightning struck him dead.
12: Falkland, you who have loved beyond the eternal strength of death, rise from the lightning's arrow of fire. Rise in the thunderous power of your love. Rise and meet her in this infinity of time. Wise man, the wisdom of eternal love is yours.

0: From the time-worn pages of the past, we have brought you the story, Falkland. Bellkeeper, toll the bell.
1: From April 23, 1944, that was Falkland, a script based on a story by Edward Bulwer Lytton, an English author who penned that often parodied opening line. It was a dark and stormy night. That was the beginning of his 1830 novel, Paul Clifford. And since 1982, the San Jose State University English Department has held the Bulwer Lytton Fiction Contest, a tongue-in-cheek competition inviting entrants to deliberately compose the worst possible opening sentence. One of the past winners, by the way, was American copywriter and entrepreneur Gary Dahl, who in 1975 came up with a simple product which would make him a millionaire. It was a household pet that anyone could raise. The pet rock. Well, I'm Greg Bella. When we return to When Radio Was, I'll attempt to read you Dahl's winning Bulwer Lytton Fiction Contest entry. We'll be right back.
2: With his faithful valet Cato, Britt Reed, daring young publisher, matches wits with the underworld, risking his life that criminals and racketeers within the law may feel its weight by the sting of the Green Hornet.
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2: The great car roared into life. 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
1: Welcome back. Before the break, I was talking about Gary Dahl, the inventor of the 1970s gimmick, the pet rock. Well, back in the year 2000, he won the Bulwer Lytton Fiction Contest. Here is Dahl's entry for the worst possible opening sentence. The heather-encrusted headlands, veiled in fog as thick as smoke in a crowded pub, hunched precariously over the moors, their rocky elbows slipping off Land's End, their bulbous, craggy noses thrust into thick foam of the North Sea, like bearded old men falling asleep in their pints. Once again, that was Gary Dahl's winning entry in the Bulwer Lytton Fiction Contest back in 2000. Gary Dahl was 78 when he passed away on March 23rd of 2015. Yeah, I'm Greg Bell, and we're done this time around. Be sure, though, to visit us over at whenradiowas.com. Until next time, I bid you farewell.
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13: This is CBS News on the Hour, your home for original reporting. I'm Christopher Cruz. If you're driving this holiday weekend, it's not going to be cheap. AAA says the national average for a gallon of gas is $4.55. CBS's Skyler Henry has been talking with drivers in Atlanta.
14: Gas prices are completely insane.
15: Drivers aren't expecting any Memorial Day sales at the pump this weekend. Just outside Atlanta, Georgia, for his pickup truck, Dylan McWilliams relies on diesel.
16: $140 to fill my tank right now. Before that, it was $80 to $90.
13: Could grocery prices go higher? Stu Leonard Jr. owns the Stu Leonard's grocery store chain.
17: Terrible weather in Florida, just cold. They lost the whole planting, and I talked to our tomato farmer that the prices of tomatoes went up like eggs. Has nothing to do with the cost or inflation. It has to do with supply and demand.
13: The director of national intelligence, Tulsi Gabbard, is resigning to care for her ill husband. Who will take over? Aaron McLean is a CBS News national security analyst.
18: Names in the mix. There's been some discussion of the current deputy director of the CIA, Michael Ellis. Also, the director of the CIA, John Ratcliffe, who's been very prominent in some of the administration's diplomacy recently, for example, traveling to Cuba to conduct discussions there.
13: A judge today tossed out the federal indictment charging Kilmore Abrego Garcia, a man the administration deported last year. The story from CBS's Cammie McCormick.
19: A judge in Tennessee threw out the charges on the grounds the Justice Department's prosecution was vindictive and selective. It's a massive victory for Abrego Garcia, a legal U.S. resident. His case has been a flashpoint in the president's immigration crackdown after he was mistakenly deported to El Salvador and returned, and then charged with two counts of human smuggling, to which he pleaded not guilty.
13: As we bring an end to CBS News Radio, we're remembering legendary broadcasters like Edward R. Murrow. Here, he describes the horror he saw in April 1945 at the Buchenwald Nazi death camp in Germany.
20: As we walked out into the courtyard, a man fell dead. Two others, they must have been over 60, were crawling towards the latrine. I saw it, but will not describe it. In another part of the camp, they showed me the children, hundreds of them. Some were only six. One rolled up his sleeve, showed me his number. It was tattooed on his arm. D-6030 it was. The others showed me their numbers. They will carry them till they die.
13: On this final day of CBS News Radio, we thank our producer, Dwayne Tolleson. This is CBS News.
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13: A climb on one of the world's highest peaks has turned deadly. CBS's Jennifer Kuiper has the story.
24: Two Indian climbers have died on Mount Everest during a record-breaking period of ascents via Nepal's southern route. The director at Pioneer Adventure says the two became ill while descending at high altitude, and they are trying to retrieve the bodies. At least five climbers have died during this Everest season. A U.S. and a Czech climber died on Mount Makalu earlier this month. The latest deaths come as a record 274 climbers scaled Mount Everest in a single day, setting a record. Jennifer Kuiper, CBS News.
0: Everlane tried to upend the fast fashion industry with affordable, ethically sourced, and sustainable clothing, but now it's being acquired by the king of fast fashion, Shein, founded in China. Everlane didn't disclose a purchase price. The takeover comes at a time when Everlane is struggling, with sales declining and debt mounting. Christopher Cruz, CBS News.
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26: We got a hot show today on the Marlow Show, and I'm glad you're here. It is Memorial Day weekend, and a lot of you have very expensive barbecues, and it's going to be expensive to drive your barbecues. I'm sad that

where the DNC under Chairman Ken Martin, the most absolute beta man in all of America, there is no one more beta. I mean, Tallarico, I'm going to put the capital T back in Tallarico relative to Ken Martin. Remember, we're stylizing at Breitbart now. Tallarico, he gets lowercase t. So just know that. You heard that here first. Tallarico, lowercase t. You don't do high t because he's got low t. Always low t with Tallarico. So Chairman Ken Martin of the DNC released a 192-page election autopsy of 2024. And this was after a lot of internal debate because they've been sitting on this thing since the fall. I think it was early December, which is technically fall. People don't know this. The winter starts late December. So we all think of December as all winter. Not true. Not true. Those of you who care about the seasons, honor the fact the first two-thirds of December is fall. So late fall is when this was completed, and by a guy named Paul Rivera, who I don't know that it is, maybe I should, Democrat consultant. He sat on it. Ken Martin sat on it. And ultimately, here were the conclusions, and you tell me if you think these conclusions are going to solve the Democrats' problems. First of all, they're going to have a renewed focus on voters in Middle America and the South. Okay, how they do that, I don't know. No one knows. They certainly don't know based off of my quick review of the document, but they want to do that. And they're feeling excluded from the Democrat vision. Do you think that a party that is run where its entire leadership is from the Manhattan area and all of its major presidential candidates seem to be from places like California, do you feel like that perhaps that party could be out of touch? Well, apparently it is. They highlight a lot of issues facing Americans like poor health care. Of course, they're going to talk about health care because it's the only issue where Democrats poll better than Republicans. Job losses in manufacturing, entirely the fault of Democrats and globalists. The Democrats, because they try to import the third world to do the manufacturing jobs that are here. And the globalists, which is the Venn diagram, largely overlaps with the Democrat Party for globalists. Globalists have wanted to outsource our manufacturing to the third world. So a lot of that means not as much manufacturing in Middle America. And the Democrats are just coming to grips with this about 10 years after the Republicans did. Also, failing infrastructure. This is a really interesting thing because I was thinking about this in my neck of the woods. So I live in this very peaceful valley just north of LA, relatively peaceful. And it's always sort of a pleasure to descend into the valley from the Los Angeles area where I live. And I always get pleased to see it. It's very beautiful vistas coming down the 5 freeway into my neck of the woods. And I was just noticing how it's just every time for the last couple of years, there's just infrastructure construction on the 5 freeway. They don't complete it. There's no incentive to complete it. There's always some sorts of people movers that are sitting next to the road idling. They do very minimal work, it seems like, on a day-to-day basis. And it's all an eyesore. And it all makes what should be a very nice moment for me in my life. It's always a distraction. And this is because when you live in a blue area like I do, the point is not to complete the task. The point is to create the job. Okay? The point is not to complete the job. The point is to create the job. So the whole objective is for the government to allocate more city resources on spending. I got a clip to this effect later from Jeff Bezos, who had a pretty good assessment of what's going on in New York. I will play that later in the show. But overall, this is part of the Democrats' MO that's changed, I think. Maybe not changed. Maybe it's always been this way. But they've certainly gotten very comfortable with this, which is you create the infrastructure project, and you don't need to complete it because once it's completed, then those jobs go away. And this all goes all the way back to Obama. Remember when Obama did that program where he was just trying to do the massive infrastructure investment, but it seemed like the major expenditure was there were all these highway signs that announced that Obama was doing a major infrastructure thing. It seemed like the sign business was booming during that time, but no one can recall if any great infrastructure was actually built. So Democrats do terrible job of this stuff in wherever they lead throughout the country, and that's a factor, and they're rightly noting that to themselves. There's also criticism of the reduction in support of training for state Democrat parties, voter registration problems, and, quote, the party's persistent inability and unwillingness to listen to all voters. Exactly. Again, another theme on the show over and over again, pointing out that this has become a coastal party for elites already entrenched in power, not appealing to people who are on marginal edges of any coalition. They're not reaching out to new people. They are pandering to the people who are already with them. And this is with the woke stuff. This is the DEI stuff, the class warfare stuff, the race pandering, calling Trump a fascist.
all this is not going to be listening to new voters who aren't already with them.

0: And this is the reason why the Q poll has got the party at 20% approval. So we've had an absolute blast with this. You understand why Martin didn't want this report to come out. He disavowed it before I even had a chance to go through it, which I thought was unbelievable. I liken this to, I had a really bad honors chemistry final when I was in high school, and I probably shouldn't have done honors chemistry. I went to really, really good high school, and I was only okay at science, and I probably should have just, you know, done the regular chemistry. But I did the honors chemistry because big ego. I took that on, and it was not going well for me. And then in the final, I completely messed up one of the final problems, and then I had to redo it. And by the time I redid it, I was way behind. There was no way I was going to finish the test. And so I ended up writing a letter, kind of a sniveling email, almost apologizing to my teacher because I knew it was going to be a terrible, terrible result on the final. And I remember writing that letter. It still kind of haunts me. It's very cringy in retrospect. That's how I feel about Ken Martin going out of his way to disavow his own report as he's putting it out. So you can hear the smile on my face. I'm reporting all this stuff. It's just so fun. So we're immediately seeing calls for him to resign. The crazed lunatic with the murderous instinct, Seth Moulton, has called for him to resign because of lack of leadership. A couple of Democrat Congress people have already stepped up, said they'll take over the party. Dan Pfeiffer, one of the Obama podcast bros, Priorities USA's Danielle Butterfield, all these very prominent people in the Democrat movement, they're all saying Martin's got to go. And it's just all fun. It's they don't have a vision. They don't have a vision. They don't have a vision. They also ignored a bunch of other stuff that people have been pointing out, including major Democrat donors who like to see the party succeed. Losses are largely due to some people, too much woke, too much DEI. I keep telling you, woke has not left. Another theme in the show where I bring example day after day after day, woke has not left. Open borders, they don't really have a solution to open borders because they went so far in the other direction for 30 years saying how great the open borders are going to be, that they now are trying to get the rails back on the cart. I played the Tallarico clip yesterday, and now he thinks Biden was bad on the border. Hunter Biden thinks Joe Biden was bad on the border. Everyone agrees Joe Biden was bad on the border, but it's not just Joe Biden, and we all know this. It's been the whole party for 30 years. So we got the men and women's sports. They don't know how to deal with that. Men continue to dominate women's sports in places like Deep Blue, California. And not to mention the weak fundraising numbers, which are a downstream effect of all these horrible policies. Democrats continue to stand for nothing other than calling you racist, calling you a fascist, all that stuff. And this is where I think we're in a very beautiful spot. So I'll be on Scott Jennings' show later in the day, and he asked me to compile some winners and losers from the week. I'm going to say Ken Paxton's one of the winners. I've got a interview with him that will come out on the podcast likely tomorrow. I'm also going to tape with Dr. G right after this, so that'll probably be a combo. But I will tell you that he pulled off a major political coup. But I still think maybe the big winner of the week is still President Trump, because he took out so many people, from Cassidy to Massey to Colbert. And all the while, the Democrats keep flailing. They don't really have a message against him. Why? Because he took over all their best ideas, like we're in too many foreign wars, we got to rip up NAFTA, we got to defend the middle of America. He stole all those ideas for the Democrats. And this autopsy report confirms that Trump's vision for America is the ascendant vision, despite any of the headwinds we've been seeing. All right. You guys know one of the most important things for me on this show is try to promote life, try to make sure that we are saving lives as best we can. It's one of the best things you could do with your charitable dollars and your time. That's why I partnered with Preborn. I want to make a difference in the pro-life cause. And the truth is that we know that a baby is not just a clump of cells. Once conception's occurred, you can hear the baby's heartbeat. You can see the baby flickering in the ultrasound monitor. You know that is a life, and is a lie to tell us otherwise. And that's why Preborn provides ultrasounds for girls and women. When a young woman is in an unplanned pregnancy and she sees that baby in the ultrasound, she hears her baby's heartbeat. Preborn says it doubles the chance she's going to choose life. I bet you it's even higher than that. How can you see that baby clearly flickering, moving, hear its heartbeat in the womb and not choose life? That's what I bet big on, and I think you guys should too. $280, you can save 10 babies. $28 a month, save a baby a month all year long for less than a dollar a day. Someone in this audience, $15,000, get a free ultrasound machine and a great tax write-off. 833-850-BABY, 833-850-2229 for Preborn, or go to preborn.com/Marlo.
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0: All right. One thing that I still don't love about the week, though, I will say with the president, is I'm not loving the weaponization fund. You guys have been working on me, trying to get me to understand it. But I will tell you, it does draw out a lot of the rats. A lot of the rats in the Republican Party, it is sort of chum in the waters to see who is a loser and who's going to take grandstands for inappropriate stuff. Here's Thom Tillis. I'm putting the H back in. No one pronounces the H. I'm pronouncing the H in the Marlowe Show. Thom Tillis, cut 13, go.
1: It will invariably put us in a position where your taxpayer dollars and my taxpayer dollars could potentially compensate someone who assaulted a police officer, admitted their guilt, got convicted, got pardoned, and now we're going to pay them for that? That's absurd. The American people are going to reject this out of hand. When you take money from me to give to a purpose that I vehemently disagree with, that's tyranny.
0: No, it's not. It's taxation. That's how the world works. This is what I'm saying. Like, they're going to make me like the slush fund. I'm going to start liking it if Thom Tillis and others start arguing in this way. We pay for transgender for everyone in the society. We pay for the trans movement to take our children and to do genital mutilation experiments on them with our taxpayer dollars. We pay for Leering centers in Minnesota. We pay for hospice fraud in California. We pay for intentionally opening the borders for illegal alien gang members to come through, and then we pay for their attorneys. But it's tyranny when Trump wants to get some people compensated who were targeted by the government unfairly because of their politics. Now, you guys know I don't think Trump is going about this the right way, but I'll tell you, if he drags out a bunch of these guys like this and they say stupid stuff, then I could get back on board. I could get back on board. All right. I want to play another nice one. This is from JD. JD talking about the DOJ taking down Medicare fraud cases in Minnesota. Apropos, let's play cut 12, please.
2: This morning, the ringleader of the $250 million Feeding Our Future fraud scheme in Minnesota was sentenced in federal court to over 40 years in prison, bringing justice to the countless school children and families she had scammed. And on top of that, today, federal law enforcement launched a massive raid in Minneapolis. Across the city, agents have arrested 15 people for suspected fraud that amounted to $90 million.
0: It's just great stuff. And Vance is in charge now of policing the fraud, and his political future hangs in the balance because he's by far the front runner for GOP nomination. I do think that there was a deal cut right away with him and Rubio, that's going to be the ticket. But 4 years is a long time, and Vance is going to stay at the top. He's going to stay at the top of the mountain. And I think one of the ways to do this is he's been tasked with cleaning up fraud around the country. If he's able to do that, I think he's going to cakewalk to the nomination. So, but he's got to deliver on the stuff on his plate. This was one of the big criticisms of Kamala Harris that I wrote about extensively in Breaking Biden, my second book, is that all of her slate of things that she was in charge with, she didn't do a good job on any of them. Number one, of course, was the border, where she was the border czar. That was the most famous one. But if you look at her slate of accomplishments, it was almost nothing. Like, almost nothing got done. And I think this was, I think it bit her in the behind by the end, because she had nothing to run on. She had no record to speak of in her famous 107-day campaign. So Vance knows this. He's on it. Sounds like he's getting some W's, and that's great. We love to see that stuff. All right. The next thing that I wanted to share in this regard, and I do think that this is a related subject matter, because we've got I'll tell you, the person who polls maybe second or at worst third for Republican nominee for president in 2028 is actually Donald Trump Jr. People wonder who's going to be the real heir to Donald Trump. And he's going to be getting married in the Bahamas coming up here. And I did not get an invite. I'm sad about this because I'm friendly with Don Jr. I did not make the guest list. But the question is, will his dad, the president of the United States, go to the Bahamas for his own son's wedding? Well, we got a cut of Trump explaining this. Trump Sr., cut 10, please.
3: Are you attending your son's wedding this weekend, by the way?
4: He'd like me to go, but it's going to be just a small little private affair, and I'm going to try and make it. I'm in the midst. I said, you know, this is not good timing for me. I have a thing called Iran and other things. That's one I can't win on. If I do attend, I get killed. If I don't attend, I get killed. By the fake news, of course, I'm talking about. No, but he's got a very person who I've known for a long time, and hopefully they're going to have a great marriage.
0: He's a person I've known for a long time. His own son. I'm going to say this to my dad's downstairs right now as I'm recording the show, and I got to tell him, you now can only say I'm a person you've known for a long time. That's how you have to address me publicly. One of the all-time lines. We're going to miss him so much, not to mention his media analysis also spot on. We'll be right back with more.
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0: So I keep saying Trump's having a great week because he keeps knocking off different people who are political rivals. Of course, I'm talking about Thomas Massie. I'm talking about Cassidy from Louisiana. And I'm also talking about Stephen Colbert, which I'll get to momentarily. But I just want to do a little bit more just for a second here. What's going on in Podcastistan post Massie losing? This is Tucker Carlson, who, again, I don't need to necessarily pick on Tucker. It's not my intention. He was very nice to me over the years and did a lot of good for a long time, but is completely lost the plot, I think, on Islamic terror. And this is worth pointing this out. Cut 11, please.
1: And when people win in a race like this, there's evidence of it. And that evidence takes very familiar forms. Enthusiasm, joy, and just sheer numbers. Like, people show up. They can't believe it. We beat the evil Thomas Massie with his jihadi backers. This is a blow against Islamic Jihad, whatever that is. Islamic Jihad, which along with Hamas is one of the big problems in the 4th District of Kentucky. They've been very, very concerned about Islamic Jihad and Hamas and Hezbollah for a long time in Covington.
0: I don't know why he says Hezbollah like that. And just the idea of mocking Islamic Jihad, which has killed so many people in America, not just people around the world, but has killed Americans this century, is a epidemic in many ways. And is also something that makes us have a much worse quality of life in this country because of paranoia, fear that happens from Islamic Jihad, which is terrorism, because of ideological means from Islamists. And the fact that just mocked, there's no argument that Islamic Jihad, he's not taking his own audience seriously and saying that, hey, let me explain to you why Islamic Jihad is not a threat. Instead, we just witness Islamic extremists threaten us constantly and over the years attack us consistently. And to mock that is just, I feel like that's a real shift. That's a real change. And it's not that I think the problem's overblown or I think the problem is not as bad as people say, but it shouldn't be a focal point of how we're conducting our politics. That I get, of course, but just laughing at Hezbollah. I mean, we're not that far off from October the 7th, which took place in Israel, of course, but is, you know, a westernized country that was attacked specifically by Islamic terrorists. Very odd stuff from there. And it's all a meltdown because Thomas Massie lost, which is, again, they're trying to push this narrative, the pro-Massie side, that the objective is to try to, what they're trying to say is that Israel bought this election as if all the people in Kentucky just got cowed by some money that came in from pro-Israel Jewish donors. Whereas there's a lot of people from the opposite perspective that donated to Massie's campaign. So I think it's very insulting to Kentuckians, and I just don't think a lot of people are going to go for this stuff. I don't. I think it is marginalizing. And I think Tucker marginalized himself by mocking Islamic Jihad. And I think that Trump gets another victory when a lot of the people who are opposing his agenda do things like this, I think, really hurt their case. One such example is Candace Owens, who, again, I try not to play Candace too much on the show because she's clearly been possessed by a demon and is just feeding her energy. It usually seems like a mistake, but I can't help but that she did an interview with Hunter Biden. And I've got Emma Jo Morris watching the whole thing for me right now. I want to go through all of it on a podcast, do a deep dive on the Candace and Hunter love fest that took place. But I do want to share one clip with you guys today. Let's play cut 7.
2: Well, the number one thing I want to do with my life is, number one, take care of me.
3: Yeah.
2: You take care of me.
3: I feel like I have to say, like, I'm really sorry that I contributed to that. Like, I just feel really, I feel guilty. I just saw you as a caricature, and it was definitely, like I said, like, feeling gaslit by the political machine, convinced that it was just the left that partook in this political machine. And I just, like, really want to say, like, genuinely, like, I'm so sorry that I just didn't even consider he's a crackhead. And, like, you know, like, that's actually a very relatable thing.
0: Now they're dapping each other up on the show. And she says caricature. She's famous for mispronouncing stuff. And it's a great troll if she does. I do this. I admit this in my personal life. I don't bring it to the show too often, though I do occasionally. I just did last segment with Thom Tillis. No, but this is something that annoys my wife and occasionally amuses her, that I will intentionally mispronounce stuff. So caricature. I like that. Hunter Biden, clearly hasn't been paying that much attention, is by far the most interesting and intelligent Democrat. It's not even close. I can't think of anyone more interesting or compelling than Hunter. But he still is a crackhead, and he still did have a laptop that had all sorts of illicit pictures on them that perhaps even were underage people. So it's just noteworthy that the whole point of all this is Epstein. Hunter talks about Epstein constantly. Candace talks about Epstein. Massey talks about Epstein. They all think now Trump is the main villain in the Epstein saga, even though none of these people cared when Biden was president, Joe Biden, and was presumably sitting on the Epstein files and protecting Trump. That's the implication. And now Hunter Biden's the guy that Candace is commiserating about over Epstein. So it's all a joke. It's all a big joke. It's all at best, it's performance art designed to clout chase on the internet. And at worst, it's mentally ill people who are just have a camera turned on them and we're watching them like they're zoo animals. So anyway, it's good stuff. And Trump just gets the absolute worst out of his opponents. One of his superset skills is that Trump is able to get the absolute worst from the people who oppose his agenda, his persona, everything he stands for. And no clearer example of this than Stephen Colbert. I want to contextualize this. So Colbert's show, The Late Show, went off the air, as I mentioned yesterday, which I saw got some circulation online, that Andrew Breitbart was a huge Late Show fan, huge Letterman fan, for its irreverence, for its cutting-edge humor, for its ability to, even though it was coming from a corporate setting, to poke fun at corporations and status quo. And that's why Andrew liked Letterman. He did not like Letterman as Letterman started to get lazier and more political. And but at the start, this was Andrew literally had a vanity plate in his car that said late night on it. And I just want to tell you that so Colbert inherits that show. I don't know what if there's something in between. I think there was. But Colbert gets that show. Colbert is a super talented person, was created by The Daily Show, has great comedic timing, has a big skill set, great at delivering lines. And completely ruined everything. He ruined everything by being purely political, by essentially doing MSNBC or The View instead of being funny, being a comedian. And now the entire franchise is going away. The franchise is killed. And I just want to note this, that Donald Trump is in the first half of this term. So this is a massive political weapon that is being taken off the battlefield because he was so smug, so sanctimonious, and was losing reportedly tens of millions of dollars a year. And CBS, which is under new ownership, more pro-Trump ownership, said, we can't have this brand associated with us at all. And that is a monster victory for President Trump, considering that the origins of the Trump movement came from people like me, people like the folks at Breitbart, and people who were saying the culture's upstream of politics, Andrew Breitbart's quote. So fighting the culture wars is essential, and to take off the battlefield, one of their absolute field generals in the culture war, Colbert, in the middle of Trump's term, in the first half of Trump's term, another massive victory for Trump. And we poke fun and we laugh at it, but it really is more significant than that, isn't it? There was one funny moment last night. The last night's show seemed pretty lame. I didn't watch the whole thing. I caught some clips. There was one funny moment that I will play, and I think the audience will get a kick out of this. If you haven't seen this yet, this is Cut 14. Go.
4: You see, the fabric of the universe is underpinned by an immutable set of physical laws. Two contradictory realities cannot coexist without rupturing the space-time continuum.
5: Like what?
4: Well, for instance, if a show is number one on late night, and it also gets canceled.
5: They canceled Gutfeld?
4: No. Your show.
5: Oh, right. Yeah.
0: It's a good joke because Gutfeld gets higher ratings than Colbert. So Gutfeld's been touting that he's the king of late night, which I think is very great branding for Gutfeld. It's got to be very irritating to all the other people who compete with him. And I think that's just fantastic. It's good stuff. And it actually is a funny joke. So it's self-deprecating. It also, I think, lightly ribs Gutfeld fans in a gentle way. So it's good. That's just good. That's just good comedy. But that wasn't the show. Most of the show is stuff like this. Can we play Cut 15, please?
6: On night one of the Colbert Report, back in the day, I said, anyone can read the news to you. I promise to feel the news at you. And I realized pretty soon in this job that our job over here was different. We were here to feel the news with you. And I don't know about you, but I sure have felt it. Because we love doing this show for you, but what we really, really love is doing this show with you. Now, I'll say to you,
0: so the joke is to feel the news with you. That's his job. I think his job was to make jokes. I think his job was to entertain. And traditionally, this type of format is what people throw on at the end of a long day, give themselves a little bit of pleasure as they wind down their night. Maybe they get a little news content. Maybe they get an interesting interview. Maybe they hear about a movie that's coming out or something. And you cut down to size some of the powers that be in the world, from corporations to politicians. and you make fun, you make jokes. And then we commune as a society around these shows, around the TV. That's how it used to be in America. In a time that a lot of people yearn for, even if we didn't live during that time. So the goal was to make jokes. It was not to feel the news. And again, the writing is just abysmal. I was pointing out Jon Stewart's writing was so bad the other day. He got a nice send-off from Brian Stelter, the media correspondent for CNN, who I think is back at CNN after getting fired from CNN. I really enjoyed this. Play cut 17.
7: Because he thought it was funny to do so, and in part because it was cathartic for him and many others. He's talked about comedy being anti-authoritarian by nature, and he's pointed out that strongman leaders often try to silence comedians. Trump fans reject that autocrat label, but Trump has been critical of Colbert over the years, and lately he's been trying to get ABC's Jimmy Kimmel fired.
0: So comedians are anti-authoritarian by nature is Stelter's quote. And a lot of people were circulating in response to that, this clip from Colbert in June 2021. Tell me if this rings a bell, guys. This is cut 18.
8: The vaccine.
0: Those of you who are missing this, you can pause it. We don't need to watch anymore. But he's dancing with a bunch of people dressed up like shots for vaccines. So this is a giant Pfizer, Moderna, J&J ad. That's what this is on CBS. And a bunch of cartoons and making light of the shot that really represented to a lot of people what had gone wrong with authoritarian government. That being forced to mandate that if you don't get this shot, it's not presented as a option for you. What's being presented is that we have, if you do not take the shot, you no longer get to go to lunch. You no longer get to go to school. I had a conversation yesterday with a person I ran into in the neighborhood. It was at a swimming lesson for my girls. And she was still talking about how her grandfather's church that he runs in my neighborhood was shut down and what a headache that was for that family. And that's the anti-authoritarian guy was the one who was doing vaccine dances. Now, those of you who've been with me for a long time know my take on the vaccine isn't, the science of it isn't quite as dark as some of my other colleagues in talk radio. But the authoritarianism of it, that's what really struck me. And if that's who CNN's media reporter thought Colbert was an anti-authoritarian guy, it just shows you how the media's completely lost the plot. We'll be right back. This is the Alex Marlow Show.
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0: have Greg Evan, Sean McConnell, Roger Wicker Jr., Rick Locke, Garrett Jolly, Matt Zibel, Junior Producer Ricky, Misty Callahan, John Cassio. Who else is out helping today? Daniel West. Let's see, someone else. Harry Watson the third, pulling clips for me for the podcast. I'm going to talk to Gorka. I'm going to ask him about the jihadi stuff. I got to tell you, one thing I love doing about the in the show is I work out a lot of my ideas in real time for all of you, which I think is got to be fun, right? It's the I'm just still blown away. Tucker's laughing off jihad. I was looking up recent jihadi attacks during the break. New Orleans Bourbon Street attack in 2025, January. U.S. citizen inspired by ISIS driving a truck through Bourbon Street. Bondi Beach in Australia, of course, which we talked about, which I should have mentioned that earlier. Killed 15 Jewish attendees there. We're talking about Nigeria, but 33 killed in an Easter attack in Nigeria, which is maybe not a threat to the people of Kentucky, but it just in terms of a people, in terms of a culture, where people are just being murdered for being Christians. This should be very uncomfortable for just about everyone. Old Dominion University shooting in 2026, Michigan synagogue ramming and shooting March 12th, 2026, Detroit. Amazing stuff. And then just to watch Candace dab up Hunter, like not interviewing Hunter because Hunter's interesting. I would love to interview Hunter. He's in my, on one hand, you can count people I would want to interview and maybe we'll do it. One time. I would love to do a sit down with Hunter. That would be fantastic. But I'm not going to dab him up. I'm not going to, that's where you do the high five with sort of the hug with it. Man, Trump is really making his foes look completely retarded and demonic. All right, I promised some clips that I do want to get to. Jeff Bezos gave an interesting interview, and he was talking about New York City. Let's start with this one. Let's play cut 9, please.
1: The New York City school system.
2: Right.
1: They spend $44,000 per student. $44,000. That's 30% more per student than other big cities like Chicago, right. LA, and Boston. And it's three times more than Miami and Houston. And by the way, New York City doesn't get better outcomes. Let me just say, if we ran Amazon the way New York City runs their school system,
2: right.
1: Your packages would take 6 weeks to arrive. We'd have to charge you a $100 delivery fee. And then when the package did finally arrive, it'd have the wrong item in it anyway.
0: This is why some people yearn to see what a CEO would do as president. And I think Trump has proven that it's might be a better model than an actual politician. Zohran, I'm going to play, I tend to do a lot of Zohran stuff on the podcast because I talk to Emma Jo Morris once a week, who's famous for breaking the laptop from Hellscoop, which is the Hunter Biden laptop when she's the New York Post, worked with me for many years at Breitbart. And she's my unofficial New York or my official New York correspondent. So we were going to go through, Zohran was on a Twitch stream telling people to pirate YouTube. So that's what he's doing. We're going to pirate YouTube and we're going to spend $44,000 on per student on really crappy schools. So that's what he's got. It's all a scam. You guys understand this? The communism's a scam. You understand the socialism, it's all a scam. So many scams, and we need people to identify this. One of my favorite stories that just came in, something called Bolt. I don't know what Bolt is, but it's apparently a company people talk about. But their CEO has now fired the entire HR department for the company. And because they were creating problems that didn't exist. How fun is that? I like the idea of cutting fat. You should not be coaxed into having a job that doesn't actually produce much for society. So, and if you're a CEO, you say that if the HR people are causing more problems, they're identifying things that aren't problems and claiming they're problems. Let's just blow it all out. You'll get a lot of good press for that. I'll tell you that. Our HR department is at Breitbart. I think we have one person who is, you know, doing three other jobs too. That's it. That's our HR department. We've done fine. We've done completely fine with HR. All right, I got one more Bezos cut. Let's try it. Cut 8.
1: Politicians are using the kind of age-old technique. So there's this tale of two economies, and they're using this age-old technique of, you know, picking a villain and pointing fingers. But the problem is that doesn't solve anything. And so, like, if you want to help the group of people who are struggling, you have to figure out real root causes and solutions, and that takes skill. You know, it's like The way we, if we have a problem at Amazon, you know, the way we would fix it is we would go in and we'd do the five whys and we'd try to get to a root cause. We'd try to find a root fix. And then when we fix it at the root, you're fixing it forever.
0: Isn't that interesting that finding the root causes, and so much of what modern politics is like is band-aiding causes, finding things that are problems and what can we do to mitigate this stuff right away? That's how you got the $1 trillion in stimmy checks being sent out, causing mass inflation. So many lessons in that. All right, good stuff. I'm not a massive Bezos fan, but a great interview there. That's all the time we got. Go in peace to love and serve the Lord.
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0: From Focus Features and the producers of Darkest Hour comes the new movie Pressure, the untold true story of D-Day. In the 72 hours leading up to the largest seaborne invasion in history, General Dwight D. Eisenhower faced an impossible decision that would determine the fate of the war. As Allied forces prepare to land, two massive storms converge over Normandy. Behind closed doors, with the clock ticking, General Eisenhower must decide: send 300,000 men into nature's unforgiving fury, or delay and risk losing the war itself. There's no safe option, only consequences. One decision would change the world forever. On May 29th, experience a powerful, inspiring story of courage, sacrifice, and the mission that gave the free world hope. Starring Andrew Scott, Brendan Fraser, Kerry Condon, and Damian Lewis, Pressure is filled with thrilling tension from beginning to end. And without a doubt, it must be seen on the big screen. Pressure, the untold true story of D-Day, rated PG-13, may be inappropriate for children under 13, only in theaters May 29th, with special engagements in Dolby Cinema.
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6: This is CBS News on the Hour, your home for original reporting. I'm Christopher Cruz at the CBS News Broadcast Center in New York. We begin with breaking news. Officials in Orange County in Southern California have ordered about 40,000 people to evacuate. They say a chemical storage tank is leaking. Incident Commander Craig Covey.
7: This is not precautionary. This is going to happen unless some brilliant guy behind me here figures out how we can mitigate this incident.
6: The tank holds between 6 and 7,000 gallons of a highly volatile, toxic, and flammable chemical. Covey says efforts to stop the leak failed overnight.
7: They discovered the primary tank that's in crisis. We were unable to access the valves. The valves are broken. They're gummed up with the agent, and we were unable to offload the material through the systems that it has. So that's the point we're at. They advised us. They have tried everything that they can, and there's nothing else they are capable of doing to mitigate that tank that's in crisis.
8: A fire and explosion at a shipyard on Staten Island has injured 30 people. At least two firefighters have serious injuries. Kevin Warsh was sworn in as chairman of the Federal Reserve today, replacing Jerome Powell, whom President Trump had harshly criticized for not lowering interest rates. The president today said he won't do that to Warsh.
9: I want him to be independent and just do a great job. Don't look at me. Don't look at anybody. Just do your own thing and do a great job. Okay?
8: Tulsi Gabbard has resigned as Director of National Intelligence. She says she needs to care for her ill husband. She is the fourth member of the cabinet to leave during this Trump's second term. As we bring an end to CBS News Radio, we're remembering those who came before us, legendary broadcasters like Alan Jackson. This is his report on CBS News Radio on the November 1963 shooting of President John F. Kennedy in Dallas.
10: This is Alan Jackson reporting from CBS News headquarters in New York with a bulletin on an incident which just occurred in Dallas, Texas, where President Kennedy is visiting. President Kennedy and Governor John Connally of Texas were both hit by a would-be assassin's bullets as they toured downtown Dallas in an open automobile a short while ago. That is the latest word that has just come in from Dallas on United Press International. The Associated Press, in its first report, says that President Kennedy was shot just as his motorcade left downtown Dallas. Mrs. Kennedy, who was riding with him, jumped up and grabbed Mr. Kennedy and cried, "Oh, no."
8: And on this final day of CBS News Radio, we thank our assignment editor, Lucy Taus, tape editor, Beth Reardon, and desk associate, Jasmine Gonzalez. This is CBS News.